0: No go diggy die. No go diggy die. 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
1: Kijk in.

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This is Zootopia on KZSU Stanford, playing tracks from albums our DJs have played the most over the last 25 years. And at the bottom of every hour, a track recently added to our rotation of the very latest music in our library.

0: football is on. Spring football has started, I'm sure, and they're getting geared up for their opener, which is coming up. There's a big game against Hawaii. And then we welcome the U on a Friday night, which is exciting. That is Stanford football, and those games, of course, are on KZSU radio. More things happening. Planning and Transportation Commission this week will discuss a planned home zoning application for 332 Forest Avenue, which includes 82 units of housing. The meeting will begin at 6 p.m. on Wednesday, August the 12th, in the Council Chambers at City Hall, 250 Hamilton. Those wishing to participate virtually can do so on Zoom by dialing 669-900-6833 and using that meeting ID 916-4155-9499. The Historic Resources Board will review a proposal to rehabilitate a building at 1431 Waverly Street and review its annual report and work plan. The meeting will begin at 8:30 a.m. on Thursday, August the 13th at the City Council Chambers here at City Hall at 250 Hamilton Avenue. Those wishing to participate virtually can do so by Zoom. Again, get that number on your Fab 5 phone there, 669-900-6833, and the meeting ID for you scoring at home is 968-0019-7512. Also, the Human Relations Commission plans to meet at 6 p.m. on Thursday, August the 13th. That's this Thursday. This Thursday in the Council Chambers at City Hall at 250 Hamilton. Those wishing to participate virtually can do so via Zoom, dialing 669-900-6833, and the meeting ID is 919-9454-8701. All right, and there's more. We have another broadcast next week for another broadcast of your City Council meeting, and then there's a special event next Wednesday. It is the State of the City Address, which is going to be at the new Palo Alto High School Theater on campus, and seating is at 5:30, and we're on at 6, so that's exciting. Let's go live now to gavel coverage.
1: Hope you had an enjoyable summer, had some time with family and in this beautiful area, and enjoy our longer days and good weather. But now we're back to business. So, Madam Clerk, would you kindly call the roll?
2: Of course. Councilmember Liu?
3: Here.
2: Councilmember Burt?
4: Here.
2: Councilmember Lowing?
5: Here.
2: Vice Mayor Stone?
6: Here.
2: Councilmember Lithcott-Hames?
7: Here.
2: Mayor Vinker?
8: Here.
2: Councilmember Rechtel?
9: Here.
2: For the record, all present.
1: All right, excellent. Well, it's going to be an unusual agenda in that we don't have special orders of the day or a study session. We have four action items later, but I will turn to the city manager to see if there are agenda changes, deletions, and additions.
3: Yes, thank you, Mayor.
1: Oops. Hold on. We have one council member yes. who's with us, but virtually. Councilmember Rechtel, do you need to make a statement about your participation this evening?
9: Yes, I am participating remotely for Just Cause. I don't have the text that I have to read, but...
2: I can help you, Councilmember Rechtel.
9: Okay.
2: So you are meeting remotely using actually standard teleconferencing, and you just need to state that you have met the posting requirement at the location and that your location is publicly accessible, and describe your location.
9: Okay. I have met the posting requirement. I'm in the business center in the lobby of my hotel in Huntsville, and it is publicly accessible.
2: Thank you. That is perfect.
1: All right.
3: With that, council members, just one change to note on your agenda this evening, as well as a couple of items to highlight. The change is the removal of item AA1 that was previously added on the amended agenda. This is removal of Planning and Transportation Commissioner Forrest Olaf Peterson. Again, that will be removed from your agenda this evening. Then two items to highlight. One is related to public comment, and noting that we've made a change to the order of items on our agenda, now implementing Senate Bill 707. So in addition to the in-person public comment that will follow immediately, there is also a virtual public comment that is at the end of this evening's agenda. So again, this is implementing changes to state law. Then finally, on the council's break, note that your printed agenda shows that break following city manager's comments at 6:25, but it has, as has become practice of the council, it's likely that that break will be taken later in the evening. Just want to flag that for public awareness, and as a result, the items shown on action may actually occur earlier than the stated times, again, given that the break will occur later this evening. And that is it. Mayor, back to you.
1: Thank you, Mr. City Manager. And with that, we will move on to in-person public comment for matters not on tonight's agenda. Madam Clerk.
2: Thank you. We have two requests to speak. Our first speaker is Manpreet S.
4: Good evening, Mayor and Council members. I would like to bring your attention to Cypress Lane in Barron Park, a 20-foot wide lane that has caused persistent confusion for residents. I have experienced this confusion firsthand, and I know I am not alone. A few years ago, our residents called the police about abandoned vehicles on Cypress Lane resulted in vehicles being towed. More recently, an identical call on the same lane was met with the response that police could not act because Cypress Lane is private. Same street, same type of complaint, two different answers. This inconsistency traces back to city's own GIS maps, which designate Cypress Lane as private. This designation does not hold up well under scrutiny. Santa Clara County's maps do not show this as private, and it appears on no property tax roll. At the same time, the city has issued a conditional use permit to Happy Donut that directs public traffic through the lane 24 hours a day, 7 days a week, all year round. So the city has treated Cypress Lane as public enough to route business traffic through it continuously, yet private enough to deny services to the residents. This uncertainty has left the door open for competing ownership claims, which have caused real confusion and hardship for the neighbors living next to the lane. This is not a new problem. Palo Alto Online covered neighbors raising this issue in 1993 and in 2002 and again in 2008 and 2010. In 2022, this council's finance committee directed staff to research Cypress Lane's ownership, and the staff proposed a three-step plan to determine the ownership, establish a path for the city to take it over, and finally repair and maintain the lane. That plan has not been carried through. I'm asking the council to put this decades-old issue to rest. It continues to cause frustration for neighbors and waste city resources each time it resurfaces without resolution. Please direct staff to determine Cypress Lane's ownership once and for all and provide residents with clear, consistent answer about what services and protections residents can expect on this street. Thank you.
2: Our next speaker is Matt S.
5: Hello, my name is Matt Schlegel. I'm a resident of Palo Alto, and I ask that you order that Flock cameras be covered and the contract with Flock be terminated. I'm a member of several groups that are highly concerned about the city-sponsored mass surveillance that is occurring in our community in violation of our Fourth Amendment right to privacy, and I'm afraid it may also be inhibiting residents from appearing in public to exercise our First Amendment right to express our grievances at the violence that our federal government agencies are perpetrating on our community members. One group meets regularly at the intersection of Maybell and El Camino. We noticed that a flock camera was installed there and pointed right at our protest location. Also, 2 weeks ago, a LIDAR surveillance device was installed and pointed at that location. Why was this installed? What data is being collected? Where is that data being stored? Who has access to it? What measures are being taken to prevent unauthorized access to the data? I can't find any information on the city website about this LIDAR device. I would appreciate it if you would have staff disclose these details to the public. Next week is a National Week of Action to raise awareness about the dangers of mass surveillance being conducted, especially now that we live under an authoritarian federal government. Palo Alto will be one of 342 locations around the country to hold a rally. Ours will be Thursday, 8:20 in King Plaza at 5:30, and I encourage you to come meet your constituents that are alarmed about these dangerous systems deployed in our city. And I also want to thank Councilmembers Liu and Councilmember Rechtal for recently attending a Democracy Forum event where we highlighted the dangers of those flock cameras to the community. So thank you very much for your attention to this. And finally, please, please cover the flock cameras as soon as possible. Stanford just did. You can too. Thank you.
2: Our next speaker is Raymond G.
6: Good afternoon. My name is Raymond Goins. I'm here on behalf of Coalition for Justice and Accountability. Good evening, council members and mayor. I'm here today in regard to the recent discovery of swastikas and anti-black racial slurs in public restrooms across Palo Alto. It's a painful affront to our entire community, not just a simple case of vandalism. While the police are rightfully investigating these offensive acts as hate crimes designed to intimidate and demean, purely punitive measures or physically clean up would not cure the underlying issues. We must confront a deeper, more unsettling question. What drives individuals, particularly our youth, to bring symbols of terror and genocide into our shared spaces? A striking example of this was a racist mural located in the hallways of Santa Clara County Palo Alto branch of the Santa Clara Court, specifically between Department 84 and 85. This mural depicted the colonization and subjectation of Native Californians, including the Mocque Ohlone people, portraying them as subservient beings kneeling before oppressors. Following intense advocacy by the NAACP, the Coalition for Justice and Accountability, and the Mocque Ohlone tribe, the mural was recently covered up with a giant curtain. While this is a tangible victory, such racialized visions must not be the perspective that defines our city from our courthouse to our community at large. Ultimately, covering up these symbols is only a first step. It serves as a symbolic cover-up that avoids the deeper work of complete removal of and true systemic change. The urgency of the situation is underscored by other disturbing reports within the Palo Alto Unified School District. For instance, the Coalition for Justice and Accountability has highlighted the horrific system of abuse and neglect of a 10-year-old African-American student at Escondido Elementary, where staff reportedly failed to intervene during physical assaults. Additionally, an unconscionable action incident occurred at Green Middle School, where a black student was reportedly auctioned off, demonstrating a dehumanizing culture that persists within our schools. These specific occurrences, much like the presence of the swastikas in our restrooms, are not isolated misunderstandings. They are symptoms of institutional neglect. These such egregious behaviors are tolerated or met with insufficient responses. It creates a permissive atmosphere that emboldens youth to exhibit even more extreme and public forms of hate and bigotry. These incidents are symptoms of systemic gap that I see every day. They signal a collective failure to teach the histories, struggles, and inherent dignities of our diverse neighbors. As a black man living in the city, I believe the true purpose of public education extends beyond academic and career readiness. It must equip students to navigate and sustain a diverse democratic society. Without a solid understanding of the historical injustices such as the Holocaust, slavery.
2: Your time is up.
6: Oh, thank you for hearing this. I'll submit the letter.
2: And that concludes public comment for in-person comments that are not on the agenda.
1: All right. Thank you, Madam Clerk. So we'll move on to council member questions, comments, and announcements. Colleagues. Council Member Burt.
7: Thank you. First, I want to share that Caltrain received the APTA, the American Public Transportation Association, 2026 Outstanding Public Transportation System Award. So it's a big deal. We continue to see increased ridership. They're up to 80% of pre-pandemic levels. I just wanted to share that. Second, I met with the Palo Alto Museum recently and found out that they had been planning a community event on October 11th that would be music and an outdoor event in the park space immediately behind the museum to begin part of their rolling opening. History trivia contest, ice cream, and expecting 300 to 500 people. But because there is an anticipation that construction will be going on in that area to repair the issues with water leakage, they weren't sure if they're going to be able to have the event. We discussed on the other half of the park where we have big music events like for the MAFET parade. And I wanted to propose that the city be a partner in this event. We only had less than our standard 6 summer concerts this year, and this could be, this could be a really great addition, and that we dedicate up to $10,000 from our council contingency fund that could either be in cash or if the city decided to have in-kind contributions through the stage or whatever, a total of that amount. And so if colleagues are supportive of that, I'd like to propose that. And then lastly, I wanted to address we had item AA1 removed, which was the last-minute addition of an item that would have addressed removal of Mr. Peterson from the Planning Commission. It was expected that if that was the case, we would have a discussion on whether, at that time, under that agenda item, whether we'd release the investigation report. And in some appropriately redacted form. But since we don't have that item, as you're probably aware, we have a colleague's memo that was submitted preceding that. And I'll note that I saw in the press that Mr. Peterson actually supported now releasing the investigation. And so I just wanted to ask when we would be able to agendize the colleague's memo, given the urgency that this item was placed on the agenda. I'm hoping that the colleague's memo will at least be prompt.
1: Other colleagues? Councilmember Lifton-Hayes, is that?
8: Thank you, Mayor. I like the idea of using council contingency funds or city in-kind efforts to support the event that the museum is planning to put on the park in the park as part of their opening. So, if there are others interested in that, that would be wonderful.
1: Thank you. Others? All right.
10: Sorry, I didn't.
1: Councilmember Lowing.
10: Still finding my light after the long break,
1: back.
10: Right? I think that suggestion of helping out and being a partner with the museum is a great idea. I don't, the sourcing of the fund could be as suggested, or maybe there was a budget left over from concerts. I don't know, but in principle, I would support that. Yeah.
1: Okay. Thank you, Councilmember Rechtal.
9: Yeah, I just want to say me too on that. I think it would be a great community event and also help kick off the opening of the museum.
1: Okay. Thank you. All right, so I'm very intrigued by that. We've all been eagerly awaiting sort of the museum kickoff, and it's encountered some of these troubles along the way. Just like to learn a little more about it and speak to them about what they need, but support the direction of this. I can speak with the Vice Mayor about that as well. I also wanted to echo, I don't know that he's here anymore, but Mr. Goins' concerns about the disappointing racist incidents that we've observed over the summer and that sadly have occurred in our city and that we must condemn, and that I hope we can gather some youth together to kind of speak out and stand together against those types of incidents going forward, and hope to follow up on that in the next couple of weeks. Let me just try to keep this a little shorter. So with respect to the colleague's memo, I have not seen it. I had understood there was a draft. Happy to look at that. I think that you may want to perhaps rework it in light of this, make it more specific. I don't know. I would suggest that if we take up this issue, that we take it up in a broader sense and weigh not just the specific issue, but also the more general issue of the various countervailing considerations and what kind of parameters and decision points would make sense going forward. So we'll take a look with the city attorney and the city manager and see what's come in, and then we can do that in our agenda planning. So finally, I wanted to say, I know it's in the city manager's report, so I won't say too much, but the State of the City is next Wednesday, and it will be at Palo Alto High School in their Performing Arts Center. And what I wanted to add to the general announcement is that our theme is One Community, which really fits well with the venue there. It's very suiting. And it's in recognition of the collaboration and interdependence and common values of our community members, be they neighbors, businesses, government, students, schools, or nonprofits. It takes all of us. We make one community to be the community that we want to live in. But also, what I really wanted to make sure you knew is that we will have a fun special guest performance at the end. So make sure and not miss it and stay to the end. So that concludes my announcements. Okay. Oh, it looks like Councilmember Burt has something else to say.
7: Well, please. I just wanted to make sure it was understood that our procedures and protocols lay out the procedure for colleagues' memos coming to the council, and they're not discretionary by the mayor. They are obligatory to come at the earliest feasible date or something to that effect. So I just want to make sure that's understood.
1: I think that's absolutely crystal clear. I don't know why one would think it was not. I just have not seen it, and I know there's certain protocols and standards we have to look at, so I eagerly await seeing it. I also did not know if you wanted to take up my suggestion that given the changed circumstance, you might want to revise or adapt it to the new circumstance. So I'm just waiting to see what shows up. But we will
7: definitely... No need to change it.
1: Okay. Well, then we will follow the appropriate procedure. All right. And with that, we will move on to the consent calendar. So, Madam Clerk, do we have any public comment on items 1 through 18?
2: Looks like we have two hands raised on Zoom.
1: Okay.
2: One moment.

0: Our first speaker is Avram F.
1: Good evening. In reference to item number 8, in the Daily Post, it reads, as council may allow city manager Ed Shikata to sign more expensive contracts without the council's okay. The item on the consent calendar, number 8, does not use Mr. Shikata's name, but I will assume he is the one that the council is considering to allow to make a larger purchase without approval. Listen, everybody thinks the world of Ed. He can be a very nice man, and I've also dealt with him when he's a, you know, can be an absolute tyrant, but that's okay. You know, everybody's got multiple personalities. But let's look at the record. Ed might as well be a member of the Drunken Sailors Club. When it comes to consulting fees, we've seen that millions and millions of dollars he's approved of consulting fees without any approval.
2: Looks like a yes.
1: Just really messed up our budget. The last thing we want to do is let a drunken sailor be able to purchase or be able to approve more expensive contracts. That's just irresponsible by the council. We need to have those approved one at a time, not on the consent calendar. We're allowing Mr. Shikata to spend millions and millions of dollars when or approve purchases of millions and millions of dollars when his record doesn't suggest that that's appropriate. So I would ask you not to allow him to have a single-handed approval of more expensive contracts. We need to scrutinize. I know that, you know, when Mr. Tanaka was on the city council, he was regularly trying to scrutinize the monies that were being spent by council. So please, let Ed do his job, but you all, the city council, do your job and approve anything that is, you know, ranges in the area of $100,000 or more, or set a reasonable cap. Thank you very much.
0: Our next speaker is Shay W. Actually looks like Shay W. is no longer on Zoom. So that concludes public comment for consent calendar items 1 through 18.
3: All right. Thank you, Madam Clerk. So is there any motion to approve or recusals or no votes or anything else from my colleagues?
4: So moved.
5: Second.
3: Thank you both. I see no other lights. So, Madam Clerk, would you please call the roll?
0: Vice Mayor Stone?
6: Yes.
0: Councilmember Burt?
7: Yes.
0: Mayor Vinker?
8: Yes.
0: Councilmember Lithcott-Haynes?
8: Yes.
0: Councilmember Liu?
6: Yes.
0: Councilmember Rechtel?
9: Yes.
0: Councilmember Lowing?
7: Yes.
0: Motion carries unanimously.
3: All right. Thank you very much. Then we will move on to city manager comments.
10: Thank you, Mayor, and members of the council. If we could get the city clerk's assistance with a few slides. A little rusty here, apparently. Next slide, please. All right. Did want to note for community awareness that last week our public safety building did receive its final temporary certificate of occupancy allowing full move-in of the building. As such, the next phase, which includes the police patrol as well as other units with the exception of our 911 dispatch, is planned for the next few weeks. The dispatch move will occur after that has that next phase, and once all the other operations are in place. Would note that we will announce a specific date where the police counter and record services will transition from here at City Hall over to the new public safety building. So members of the community will know where to go should they be looking for actual physical records. Next slide, please. All right. It is back to school, but it is also construction season, which is unfortunately occurring at the same time in many areas of town. A few to highlight is the East and West Bayshore storm drainage infrastructure, a major project occurring, so involving some disruption in particular on East Bayshore Road. Embarcadero Road, related to bicycle and pedestrian improvements on Embarcadero, will include Saturday work, and that work is expected to be completed this week. Third, PG&E work at El Camino Real and Arrastradero, a major intersection here in town, and unfortunately also a major PG&E project ongoing that will be impacting that intersection through the month of September. And then finally, Alma Street utility work also ongoing between Colorado Avenue and El Carmelo, also through October. So again, noting that this is the first week of school for PAUSD, we ask members of the community to exercise their patience, but also to allow a little extra time if they are traveling through town and need to get to a destination at a specific time during the peak school hours and also any time of day. Next slide, please. A lot of other things going on here in town, and so as such, we wanted to highlight a few events that are upcoming. A couple of events related to the Jed Foundation, ongoing work here in Palo Alto. First, the community response to suicide, actually tomorrow evening, and then a program, It's Okay to Say Suicide, for more general discussion and community awareness. That's on Wednesday with members of the Jed Foundation team here in town this week. Then we've got a number of other events as shown here throughout the month of August related to wellness, and hope any members of the community that are interested, which should be everyone, in wellness for themselves and ones they love, to take a look at the offerings we have throughout the month of August. Next slide, please. Mayor already noted State of the City next Wednesday, and as such, hope folks already have that on their calendar. And if you can't make it in person, you will be able to watch it on YouTube. Look forward to what I'm sure will be a fun event, and apparently one with a surprise. Look forward to that. Next slide, please. Also ongoing, a few specific transportation-related events, community meetings related to grade separations coming up late this month on Tuesday, August 25th, and Wednesday, August 26th. Again, these are related to grade separations at Churchill Avenue, Meadow Drive, and Charleston Road. And also a community meeting related, a workshop related to the South Palo Alto Bike and Ped Rail Crossing, also known as the pedestrian or bike crossings of the Caltrain Corridor, that will occur on Thursday, August 27th. And then finally, the Transportation Management Association is hosting events throughout the month on each Tuesday to help familiarize community members with the El Camino Real bike lanes. If you haven't tried them yet, it's good to have a guide to assist you in getting oriented to bike lanes and the environment. So again, the TMA is sponsoring these events, and information available on the city's website. Next slide, please. Then finally, just a quick look ahead to upcoming city council meetings. Next week, on the 17th of August, we have a public hearing related to proposed development at 762 San Antonio Road, as well as proposed ordinance amendments related to accessory dwelling units and junior accessory dwelling units. The following week, August 24th, we'll have our semi-annual study session with the independent police auditor, as well as, I think, a specific discussion related to their ALPR, automated license plate reader review. Also, action items related to oversized vehicle parking and the update on the Buena Vista regulatory agreement among the County of Santa Clara and the Santa Clara Housing Authority. Then, looking forward, I think it's a week and a half later. There's no meeting on September 7th because it's Labor Day, and as such, the City Council will be meeting on Wednesday, September 9th. On that agenda, we're listing the CAO evaluation closed session because that is expected to take potentially 2 hours or so, and so the schedule for the evening will be adjusted accordingly. We'll have a study session on consultant contract management, as well as action items or approvals related to the grand jury report on VTA oversight of the BART project and a public hearing on proposed development at 470 Olive Avenue, and then a number of items listed in the weeks that follow from September 14th and later. Next slide, please. I believe that's it. And with that, Mayor, back to you.
3: All right. Thank you very much, Mr. City Manager. Given that it is 6:03, we will not take our break now. But let's move on then to our first action item, which is a public hearing on weed abatement. I will just note before we get going that there is one Stanford-owned property, 3500 Deer Creek Road, on the assessment list for this item. And because this item is a public hearing, our segmentation procedure for considering the item is a little different tonight for those of us who have Stanford conflicts, so we will announce those in a bit. But in the meantime, we will start with a staff presentation.
2: 90.1 KZSU Stanford, it's a little bit after the top of the hour. Gavel to gavel coverage is on the air.
10: A public hearing on the list of properties that would be assessed and opportunities for members of the public to comment should there be any concerns or objections.
3: Okay, well then we will start with recusals. But I will start. I do patent legal work for Stanford University and thus have a conflict with this matter, with this item of the matter.
6: My wife is employed at SLAC National Accelerator Laboratory, and I will therefore need to recuse from this item.
10: And my wife is employed by Stanford Medical Center, and as such, I will also be recusing.
7: Hi, unfortunately, I have no conflict, so I will be taking over, but don't go far. I don't think this, hopefully, will not take very long, so we'll open up public comment for the Stanford-related items related to weed abatement. Madam Clerk, do we have any public comment?
0: Looks like we have one hand raised in Zoom. It's Avram F.
8: So just to clarify, this is public comment related to the 3500 Deer Creek Road property. So if we could check with the speaker. Yep.
0: Avram F., you should be able to unmute yourself if you are speaking to action item 19 and specifically the property at 3500 Deer Creek Road. Right. Didn't look like he unmuted himself, so I will take that as he's not interested in speaking on this item.
7: Okay.
0: So that means
7: any other comment?
0: No request to speak.
7: Okay. Then we will close the public hearing as it relates to, or public comment as it relates to Stanford-related property for the weed abatement, and we will turn it over to our remaining colleagues for any questions, comments, motions on the Stanford-related property. Councilmember Burt.
9: I will move the staff recommendation.
11: Great. Second.
7: Okay. Any discussion?
9: No, I think it's a pretty perfunctory matter.
7: Wonderful. Then hearing none, when the clerk is ready, we can take the vote.
0: Councilmember Rechtel?
12: Yes.
0: Councilmember Lithcott-Haynes?
11: Yes.
0: Vice Mayor Stone?
7: Yes.
0: Councilmember Lowing?
12: Yes.
0: Councilmember Burt?
12: Yes.
0: Motion carries 5-0-2 with Councilmember Liu and Mayor Vinger recused.
7: Thank you. That was quick and painless. Then we will wait for our colleagues to return to continue with the rest of this item.
0: Sorry, we're not on 20 yet. One moment.
3: Okay. That was impressive. Okay. So now we should take public comment on the remaining.
8: That's correct, Mayor.
3: Items.
8: Yes. So this is any public comment on properties other than 3500 Deer Creek Road.
3: Yes.
0: Looks like Avram F. on Zoom has his hand raised. So let's see. Okay. Avram F., you should be able to unmute yourself and speak if it is related to action item 19. Avram F. Right. Looks like Avram F. is not unmuting himself, so we will take that as no comment, and we have no further requests to speak for action item 19.
3: Okay, so we'll close public comment for action item 19, and I think I'm also then closing the public hearing, and now moving to council deliberations. Are there any comments, deliberations, or calls for a vote? I see no lights on, so I guess we just need a motion.
13: Oh, I have my hand up.
3: Oh, I'm so sorry. I missed that. Councilmember Rendell, please.
13: Yeah, just big picture question. We have, we always spend a lot of time on this, or the city staff does, and we get this 150% back. Is that sufficient? Are we losing money on this, or is this revenue neutral?
10: I'll let our fire marshal and fire chief respond if they have a different perspective, but essentially this is a service we receive from the county, and as such I would consider it revenue neutral.
14: Thank you, Tammy Jasso, fire marshal. Thank you for having a hearing tonight and allowing us to be here to explain. So what happens is we contract with the county. The county does inspections of the properties, which they charge a fee for. If the properties are not mitigated in time, they then will contract with a company to come do the weed abatement, and then that fee is also charged to the property owner. So we do not receive any bills for that. There is a clause that if there is an overage in the county that we could eventually have to pay for something. However, in the last, I don't know how many years, we have not had that happen. There is some discussions about that, but for the most part, it's a cost neutral program. And we do have representatives from the county here to answer questions if you have any questions. We have an inspector, Inspector Candelis is here, as well as Garrick, who is the supervisor of the program. He's online.
13: Okay, thank you.
14: Any other questions?
3: Thank you. I don't see any lights on, but thank you for that. Anything else, colleagues? All right, may I have a motion to approve?
7: So moved.
5: Second.
3: All right, thank you. Seeing no call for further discussion, Madam Clerk, please call the roll.
0: Councilmember Lithcott-Hames?
11: Yes.
0: Councilmember Rechtel?
13: Yes.
0: Councilmember Lowing?
12: Yes.
0: Councilmember Burt?
12: Yes.
0: Mayor Vinker?
3: Yes.
0: Councilmember Liu?
7: Yes.
0: Vice Mayor Stone?
7: Yes.
0: Motion carries unanimously.
3: Excellent. Okay, so colleagues, seeing as how it is 6:12, I'm inclined to go to the next agenda item, but I want to see if there are any objections from anybody. Seeing, I'm sorry? All right. Seeing none, let's go. So we'll move on to agenda item 20. And looks like our staff is in place and ready to provide a report. Welcome.

0: KZSU Stanford, Vince Larkin coming to you live as they're moving on. We've heard city manager comments all about the August schedule, in particular the state of the city, which is next Wednesday at Pali High School. Let's go back to gavel-to-gavel coverage.
1: Our agenda for this presentation is to touch upon the purpose, discuss past efforts, and provide background and overview, look at the final concept design layouts, and seeking direction on as next steps. Next slide, please. Our purpose tonight is to review the final concepts for the traffic calming at Crescent Park as an action item. These concepts were previously approved by the City Council on consent back in November 6, 2023. Since then, staff has engaged with the property owners and the community for their feedback and refined concepts. We went back to the PDC a few times on two separate meetings. And at the last meeting in September 2025, PDC expressed concerns about the potential proposed measures as well as the previous recommendations. Our objective tonight is to seek direction as an action item from the council in proceeding with the final design of these improvements. Next slide, please. The project initiated with the primary goals and objectives to improve safety and quality of life for the neighborhood residents, minimizing cut-through traffic, and to reduce speeds. Next slide, please. Two major locations were identified as part of the neighborhood community meetings at the five-point intersection of Center, Southwood, and Hamilton Drive, as well as a intersection of Southwood and East Crescent Park. Next slide, please. These two photos depict the proposed pilot improvements that were installed at these two locations. One was a traffic circle at Hamilton Center Southwood. The other one was a curb extension and realignment with stop signs at Southwood and East Crescent. Next slide, please. The project has been in progress since 2017-18. The residents had concerns about cut-through traffic, which were evaluated and analyzed with recommended efforts. Discussions with the community back in 2019 and 20 led to the proposed improvements at those intersections. These improvements were reviewed by PTC and Council back in 2020 for pilot installations that were further installed in August 2021. About a year and a half, 2 years after the pilot improvements were installed, these were evaluated for post installation, and data was collected and reviewed by PDC and council back in June 2023. The recommendations at that time were to proceed with the pilot improvements with input and feedback from the community. Staff had went back to the community and as well as adjacent property owners for the feedback and input, and revised those concepts and brought back this item to the PTC two times in 2024 and 2025. Next slide, please. The main so we are focusing today on the curb realignment, curb extension at Southwood and East Crescent Park. The intersection, the five-point intersection of the traffic circle, has been mostly liked by all residents and the community. For the Crescent Park and Crescent and Southwood, the main concerns that were brought up by the friendly property owners as well as the community was the aesthetics, loss of parking, accessibility, landscaping, and parking, fronted parking. Next slide, please. Staff did review all those concerns and refined the concept plans, reduced the curb extension to make it a little smaller. Aesthetic improvements were included with drought resistance, low height plants, which were more aesthetically pleasing and were in accordance with the neighborhood area. We also looked at the existing curb ramp that was and converted into the concrete path for accessibility and to the frontage property owner. Project increases parking along this area. There has been recent changes since the council action from previous year by the AB413, which restricts parking adjacent to the intersections. Staff reviewed those and tried to implement some additional measures to increase parking in that frontage. And the crosswalk realignment was done to minimize the distance for the pedestrians and increase safety for that pedestrian crossing and improve visibility for the vehicular and pedestrian access there. Next slide, please. The option one that's presented here does provide for all these measures, which allows for extend the reduced bulb out, pedestrian crossing with ADA ramps, as well as concrete platform for fronting property access, as well as a three-way stop sign and a crosswalk. Next slide, please. Staff also looked as an option to implement some of these measures, but not to the same extent, by eliminating this option two presents no bulb out, but three-way stop sign only. In this situation, with the AB413, with the crosswalk, the parking will be restricted in approaching to the crosswalk in accordance with AB413. Next slide, please. So staff looked at these goals and objectives as it relates to the accessibility, traffic calming goals, and aesthetic considerations, and looked at the different options and how they relate to that. Provides a little brief overview of the already elements that I already mentioned and put it in a tabular form for your review. And also looked at the online on-street parking as it relates to the AB413 and how we could accommodate in different options. Next slide, please. So staff recommends that the balanced approach, which provides more safer design and it reduces cut-through traffic and reduces speeds along the Crescent Park and in the neighborhood, which incorporates most of the design elements and engineering and planning principles, which addresses ADA as well as the fronting property concerns to the level of access. Also the fact that this final bulb out will be landscaped with the low height and aesthetically pleasing planting. So this we'll be seeking council direction on proceeding with the option, and next steps would be to prepare the final design and construct the project. This concludes my staff report. Thank you.
2: Thank you. Colleagues, do you have any clarifying questions before I turn to public comment following staff's report?
3: Small clarification.
2: Please go ahead, Councilmember Liu.
4: Thank you. Quick clarification. On the slide for option one, there were two yellow lines sort of drawn over the slide. Can you just clarify? I mean, presumably they talk about parking and access to the ramp, sort of what you intended to annotate with those lines.
1: Correct. Can you please number
4: 10? Yes, slide 10.
1: Slide 10.
2: Do you want me to respond?
1: I can. Okay. So the yellow line demarcates the distance from the, kind of tries to demarcate the distance from the cross

0: understanding safety risks.
1: Yeah, I was looking into that. The turning radius of the existing is certainly looks like more than 60, 70 feet. The newer would be about 25 to 30 feet.
0: Okay. 60 versus 25, 30. Okay, thank you.
2: Thank you. I'm just going to jump in while the slide is here with a quick question. So I understand the yellow line is where you can't park and the orange line you could, but that's a pretty narrow road. How far out into the, do you mean like park, like stay, as opposed to pull up and have somebody exit onto that concrete pad?
1: So currently the resident states that has been accessing that fronting ramp, which is located at that location, through parking at that location. So,
3: and I'll note that further up the street towards University Avenue, there is parking along the street. It functions like a yield street, so people have to slow down further up.
2: Okay, thank you. Councilmember Burt.
4: So following up on that, I understand that the resident there has a real issue with disability access. Is that what the orange is attempting to address?
3: So in terms of ADA access, there are two things that we are looking for, and it's access to the pedestrian access route. And so one of the pedestrian access routes is a sidewalk. So do they have access to the sidewalk? And the second thing is, do they have access to the crossing? And so those are the two things that we look for. We also, as part of this, based on the feedback from the resident here who mentioned they wanted access to the vehicle, we are proposing a concrete pad, similar to what you would have at a bus stop but narrower, to the curb so they can step on to the vehicle from the curb.
4: And the larger landscaped portion, I may be misunderstanding what that neighbor's request was, but if we could keep that slide up. But was it in part related to being able to park where that larger landscaped area is, or was it a different issue?
3: So my understanding of the concern was that they wanted to park in the kind of orange sort of area. Actually, without the bulb out, you wouldn't be able to park there because of AB 413, which happened like after this project started. So there would be 20 feet distance from that, and then the rest of that area would be considered part of the intersection.
4: And was there any consideration to reducing the larger landscaped area so that the bulb out would just basically go just beyond this new entrance to the sidewalk there? Do you follow what I'm talking about?
3: Yes. So I think that this is the amended one. Yes. So this is what you see here is actually a fair bit smaller than what's there on the street. So
4: yeah, but, it back. But I don't understand the purpose of the larger landscaping other than for aesthetic reasons.
3: Oh, yeah, so it's aesthetic purposes, but the bulb out itself is to help to square up the intersection.
4: Understood.
3: Oh, yeah.
4: But its purpose isn't to square it up for those who are turning left onto Crescent. It's to square it up for those coming from Crescent onto Southwood. So you would still square it up by having the bulb out go out to the corner of the intersection. My question is, why do we have it beyond there and take up more parking space in front of the home that isn't really contributing to the traffic calming aspect?
3: Oh, I think that we're trying to line it up with the other side of the street. So if you're taking the sidewalk from the other portion of Southwood, it kind of becomes a continuous line through there.
4: I'm not following.
3: So if a pedestrian is heading, I guess, west on Southwood Drive and Crescent Drive is on the right, and then they cross this location, we want that pedestrian crossing to be as short as possible and as kind of aligned.
4: I get that sidewalk extension. I'm asking why we are having that larger landscape area to the west of that sidewalk extension. What is its purpose? And it's removing a parking space from in front of that house.
3: Do you want to explain it?
1: So the through traffic, the face of curb on the west side and the east side are aligned. So the vehicular traffic that's going straight

0: on Southwood have this have the continuity of the traffic. So the three lines that shows the third line to the is the actually where the curb would be. So the curb on Southwood would be aligned on both sides of the Crescent Park. So okay. It becomes like a straight road.
1: Okay. Yeah, very little traffic from Southwood. I think you probably are familiar with that. Lastly, we received in the packet a two-page letter from the chair and the vice chair of the Planning Commission pointing out an important distinction in what they had recommended in June of 2023, that it did not recommend the portion on the East Crescent. They enthusiastically supported the 5 point, and that they say that what came to the council on consent was not what they in fact had recommended, as and it was portrayed as if it had. Can you address that?
2: So this is kind of discussed in the memo. I think that as staff, we do focus on the motion. So there was quite a bit of back and forth in the discussion itself, from the commissioners. But I think staff focused on, first of all, what were the actionable descriptions that they were, related to concerns about the design, and secondly, what was the motion itself. And so that was what we used. And so if you want to pull up the motion.
0: So I just sent a revised, some additional slides to Mary. Okay.
3: It'll take me one moment to get the new slides up.
2: Do you want to describe it?

0: Yes, the PTC on June 14th approved a motion which was reflected in the following way. To make permanent traffic calming improvements at the location number one, which was University Avenue and West Crescent Drive, and number three, which was Southwood Center and Hamilton. But number three, which is Southwood and East Crescent, only with the condition that it be landscaped. Also, PTC recommends that number two needed more work and that the bulb out be made more suitable with direct input from adjacent property owners.
1: Okay, so that sounds different from the staff report that the council received on November 2023, which just said that unanimously endorsed the project and PTC recommended that staff work with adjacent property owners to gather their input, et cetera. So anyway, I wanted to make sure that that was understood. There is, apparently remains a concern and a different perspective between the PTC and staff on what they intended in their motion and what their direction was versus what the council received. Okay.
2: Councilmember Rechtel.
3: Can you bring up either slide 10 or 11, both designs? And my question is we're adding a crosswalk there, and that triggers AB 413. This is a residential neighborhood, and my neighbor didn't know the corners have crosswalks on it. And so I'm wondering, why are we adding a crosswalk, a marked crosswalk, at those locations?
4: So AB 413 is triggered by a crosswalk, whether it's marked or unmarked, and so it would be applicable in this location regardless, if that's what the concern is.
3: It's even unmarked crosswalks?
4: Yes.
3: Like in all our residential areas, you can't park within 20 feet?
4: Correct.
3: Okay. Second question is, on packet page 344, it cites a survey that 74% of the neighbors wanted to make that permanent, make these improvements permanent. And how was that survey question asked? Because I think these neighbors are really fed up with cut-through traffic, and I think they may be just desperate for any type of traffic calming. Or do they really think that the bulb out is the preferred design and they're totally happy with it and they would be disappointed if we replaced it with something else? And those are two different conclusions.
0: Council member, so the survey was done, first of all, sent to the entire neighborhood, and the questions was asked about particularly for each location, if the neighborhood was would like to proceed forward with improvement at the intersection, the bulb out at the East Crescent and Southwood. And there was a 74% response from the entire neighborhood to proceed forward. We also did a subset of the adjacent, those neighbors who were adjacent to this particular site, like five homes or seven homes in each direction, and also looked at that particular survey, that particular survey result also, and they were also about 75% in favor of moving forward with this bulb out design. The fact that the original bulb out was placed, it was also coordinated with the community through the community meetings and the community input and feedback process earlier in 2018-19, where different alternatives were looked at, and then final selection of that curb extension realignment was selected with neighborhood input and feedback. Thank you.
3: Okay, but when they said that they wanted it, they were saying that the bulb out was their preferred design. Was it the bulb out or nothing, or bulb out or stop sign?
0: So the pilot improvements were installed, and the question was if you would like to make these pilot improvements permanent.
3: Okay, thank you.
2: All right, seeing no lights on at this point, let's go to public comment.
5: We have 7 requests to speak. Our first speaker is Dan G.
6: Council members, my name is Dan Goggins, and I'm speaking tonight on behalf of my father-in-law, Jim Durand. Jim has attended every city council and planning and transportation committee hearing and both site visits since the pilot was installed. Unfortunately, he's unable to be here tonight, but he asked me to read this statement for him. For 46 years, Crescent Park has been the heart of our family's life. After serving the United States Air Force, I moved to Palo Alto in 1964 to begin my career at Hewlett-Packard. My wife, Nita, and I eventually bought our home on East Crescent Drive, where we raised our 3 daughters and restored our 100-year-old home. After Nita passed away from cancer, I chose to remain in that home. Today, I live with disabilities and rely on caregivers. I can no longer drive, but I work every day to remain as independent as possible. That independence became much harder when the city installed a 900-square-foot traffic bulb directly in front of my home. I am the homeowner most directly affected, yet no one asked for my input, and no one notified me. I learned about the project only when construction began in 2021. The bulb out makes it harder and at times unsafe for me to get in and out of vehicles and reach my front door. For someone with limited mobility, extra curbs, obstacles, and distance are not minor inconveniences. They threaten my ability to remain independent. What's hardest to accept is that none of this appears to have been necessary. According to the city, East Crescent and Southwood was already among the safest intersections in Crescent Park. Vehicle speeds were at or below the posted limit before the bulb out and remained so afterward. The city's consultant found no reduction in traffic attributable to the bulb out and no measurable safety benefit. So I respectfully ask, if the intersection was already safe and the project did not make it safer, why should it become permanent? Why should one resident bear such a significant and lasting burden? Since the pilot was installed, I've watched drivers try to squeeze through the narrowed roadway. Also, cyclists have little room to safely pass moving vehicles. From my front window, it does not feel safer. It feels less safe. This is about more than a traffic project. It's about whether decisions that permanently affect people's homes are grounded in evidence, made transparently, and carried out with respect for the residents who must live with the consequences. I respectfully ask you to restore this intersection to its original condition. After 46 years in Crescent Park, I'm simply asking for the chance to live safely and independently in the home where I raised my family. Thank you.
5: Our next speaker is Juanita G.
7: Good evening, Mayor and Council members. My name is Juanita Jaren Goggins, and I'm a co-owner of the home at 590 East Crescent. I submitted a letter to Council identifying significant misstatements of fact and evidence in today's staff report. Tonight is not about whether traffic calming is a worthwhile goal. It definitely is. The question before you is whether the evidence supports making this temporary pilot permanent. The city's own records show it does not. First, before the pilot was installed, the city's records show that the intersection at East Crescent and Southwood was one of the safest in Crescent Park, based on citations and collisions. Second, according to the city's own consultants, Fair and Pierce, vehicle speeds were already at or below the posted speed limit before the project and remained at or below the posted speed limit after. Third, Fair and Pierce concluded that changes in traffic volume at the intersection were consistent with broader post-pandemic trends across Palo Alto, not the result of the bulb out. Taken together, the city has not demonstrated that this pilot produced any improvements. No improvements in speed, no improvements in volume, no improvements in cut-throughs, and no improvements in safety. Important information was also omitted from the public process. 11 residents living closest to the project signed a petition requesting that the bulb out be removed. That petition was delivered to the Office of Transportation, but was never presented to either Planning and Transportation Commission or Council. Likewise, emergency vehicles were never tested, making the sharp hairpin turn from East Crescent onto Southwood. Testing covered only the easier route through the intersection. Importantly, the intersection now appears less safe. Moving vehicles heading in opposite directions on East Crescent now struggle to pass each other at this intersection. When moving vehicles are present, bicycles have no safe path through what has become a bottleneck. Finally, I ask you to consider what this project has meant for our father. He is elderly and disabled. The bullwhip forces him to take longer, more difficult route between his home and any vehicle. Those extra steps may seem insignificant, but for someone with limited mobility, every additional step matters. They create a daily obstacle that affects not just our father's ability to get in front of his door, but his ability to live independently and with dignity. Residents should not have to prove that a pilot project failed. Before making it permanent, the city should be able to demonstrate with objective evidence that it is both necessary and effective. I respectfully ask you to vote for option 3 and restore the intersection to its original condition. Thank you very much.
5: Our next speaker is Lori G.
8: My name is Lori Durand, and I am a co-owner of 590 East Crescent, and I also reside in Palo Alto. I want to thank PTC Chair Aiken and Vice Chair Chang for crystallizing what I described to Council last November. Regarding the bulb out at East Crescent and Southwood, just about everything that could possibly have been said truthfully, along with some untruthfully, has been said. After all that has transpired, I wanted to reflect on 3 points. First, our family was positioned in a recent article as the cause of many delays in getting the overall traffic calming project approved. This is patently false. As early as 2023, it was within transportation's power to separate the intersection's approval from that of the rest of the project. Staff chose not to do so. Our family has stood ready to consider alternatives for years, as has the Planning Commission. Staff proposed no alternatives. Second, in the last week, it has been suggested that if our family were not to support option 2, we might look unreasonable. 1,818 days have passed since the installation of the pilot. I want to ask, who looks unreasonable when an unexplored and unproven option is pulled out of a hat after all this time? One that staff doesn't stand behind, that it says doesn't meet its goals, for which it has no substantiation of improvement, that PTC has not approved. Just as with bulb outs, stop signs do not always make intersections safer or improve traffic, especially when people roll through them as they do now. Because this is just another in a long string of transportation's flexes of responsibility and authority, starting with emailing Greg Welch, a volunteer, and asking him to notify my father that the pilot was going in. Palo Alto has a system of responsibilities, processes, and representation to ensure safety goals, aesthetic goals, and the interest of multiple neighbors are aligned. In 2023, OT brought to Council a proposal that had not been approved by PTC and implied it had been. Ironically, nearly 3 years later, OT is proposing another alternative that has also not been approved by PTC. If Hill Council approves either option 1 or 2, it sends a clear message to transportation that substantiation and PTC review do not matter. Please do not reward transportation for circumventing formal processes, for senseless delays, for never doing the homework explicitly requested by PTC, for empty gestures. Please return the intersection as closely as possible to its original state, for which decades of evidence proves it is no more dangerous or safe than the majority of residential intersections throughout Palo Alto.
5: Our next speaker is Cheryl Kay.
9: Hi, good evening. I'm Cheryl Klein. I live at 576 East Crescent Drive, right next door to the Durands. And here's a picture on the screen right in front of our house, and you can see our street is very narrow, and it's a cut through for traffic getting on and off of 101. in looking for a quick passage downtown. So the bulb out has had an immense, it's slowed down traffic a lot in our neighborhood. It's made our street feel a lot safer, and we would be really disappointed if the stop sign was removed. It's really necessary. Cars can see the stop sign from about 25, 30 feet out, and they know to sort of slow down. So it's made a lot safer for people bicycling, people walking their dogs, crossing the street. So we're definitely in favor of the modified number one to be made permanent. It would be a real shame to go back to no stop sign there and no measure to slow down the traffic cutting through. Thank you.
5: Our next speaker is Harlan P.
10: My name is Harlan Pinto, and I live at 1845 University Avenue, which is around the corner from this location. In 2017, Greg Welch organized this, and it's taken a long time. I've lived at this location for 35 years. I've endured and celebrated the improvements and impacts of development in the general vicinity. I drive and walk the area daily. The traffic project is great, and I urge the council to approve option one. Nevertheless, I am disappointed with some of the staff issues. In fact, the plastic bollards at West Crescent and University were not installed at Center and East Crescent. And in fact, that was an aspect of the original plan. And even in tonight's presentation, staff has not actually indicated that that was done. And those plastic bollards actually discourage the intrusion of the cut-through traffic onto the flow of University. Of course, I'm very interested in the flow on University, but let me just say that that slows the whole process down, and it makes it difficult for bicyclists to actually go through those two intersections. So staff has dropped the ball a little bit. You've heard a little bit about that. They didn't even present those bollards as being important. They're cheap, and they're very effective. Now, in terms of the bulb out, I think it could turn into an amenity in the neighborhood. The Ross Road circles are beautiful, and this could be too. And the traffic used to whip around that corner. I mean, I was there, and I think many of us have seen that. They would just whip around that corner, kind of going from University into the neighborhood. And the bulb out really does slow that down. So I just want to urge the council to approve it because it's important, but also to ask staff to look at this bollard issue.
5: Our next speaker is Keith R.
11: Good afternoon, or maybe good evening. I'm Keith Raffle. I first moved with my parents to the Crescent Park area on Center Drive in 1966. And my wife and family have been at 275 Southwood at the end of the cul-de-sac for 25 years. Traffic at the intersection of Southwood and East Crescent was growing worse and worse and worse. We were practically stranded in our house at rush hour as the traffic lined up not one block but even two blocks. If traffic seems like the average speed of traffic has slowed down, that's because for a couple hours a day it didn't move at all. I'm speaking in favor of keeping the bulbs there. Things have improved drastically since then. Maybe something can be done about how they're put in to deal with some of the other problems that have arisen here. It's been an improvement. It's been safer. I'm not sure how, in case of an emergency, and we've had such emergencies, either public safety, either the police or the fire department, could ever hope to get anywhere near where they needed to get. In fact, if we could do anything, I'm in favor of keeping the current structures with the improvements that have been discussed. But if we could do anything, if I had my way, which I won't, it would be to make East Crescent one way. As Ms. Klein said, it's a very narrow street. When there are cars parked there, it's like driving in Scotland, where you only have one way to go anywhere. So please do what you can to keep what we have and not make things worse. Thank you very much.
5: Our next speaker is Greg.
12: Yes, hello. Can you hear me?
5: Yes.
12: Yes, hi. My name is Greg Welch, as mentioned by several of the speakers. Approaching a decade ago, I got together with a bunch of neighbors from Crescent Park who were getting increasingly frustrated by the safety hazards that you've heard about here, combination of a lot of cut-through traffic that resulted in gridlock in our neighborhood. And when it wasn't gridlock, there were people speeding through because they're basically using residential streets as commuter lanes. In fact, we had many public meetings that were publicized to the neighborhood with the transportation department. I think actually it was called something different at the time. We've been such a long process. We've gone through many mayors, many council compositions, many org charts at City Hall. We have followed the process to the letter. We have, seen the test installation done. There were a long, exhaustive data collection done per the city's specifications before the installation of the temporary installations and then afterwards. I don't have the data at my fingertips to speak to the specific identification of the Southwood and East Crescent intersection, but the overall impact, as you've heard, and that was also reinforced by the data, was that it did calm the traffic in the neighborhood. Speeding was down, overall volume was down, and gridlock was reduced. Is it perfect? Absolutely not. Has the process been perfect? Absolutely not. I mean, we're 8 years plus, close to 9 years into this process. We now have temporary structures that have been out there for 5+ years. They were not designed for permanent installation. They're a real eyesore. But nonetheless, as you hear from multiple speakers, and you certainly saw the results of the survey conducted by the city, the general sentiment in the neighborhood is that it has been a real improvement, and removing them would be a real step backward. I do understand the perspective of the homeowners at the apex of the turn there from Southwood and into East Crescent. This is public thoroughfare, and you've heard from a majority of the people who
5: your time is up.
12: They are in favor of this project.
5: Our next speaker is Doria S.
13: Sorry. Hello. Thank you for letting me speak. I was on the Planning Commission, just to be clear, when this was discussed. And it was really clear always that the Planning Commission, regardless of how efficiently our motion might have been conveyed, that we thought the 5-point oval traffic circle was great and that this was not worth doing since the Durand family, who are the primarily affected by it, did not find it desirable. And the traffic patterns have changed. I would agree with that in the last decade. And that has likely made things better on this street. And that is an aspect of that has not been proven that it had anything to do with this traffic calming device. I think it's really clear that this traffic calming device is unnecessary and therefore is just an extra expense and a potential harm to Mr. Duran's well-being. I don't think there's any traffic there to speak of that we need to calm at this time. Maybe a decade ago there was. So thank you. I just wanted to chime in and convey what I felt was the PTC's feelings about this at the time and move ahead with the 5-point oval traffic circle because that is really great. Thank you.
5: And that concludes public comment on action item 20.
2: All right. Well, thank you to our public commenters who take the time to come help us understand these issues and your views. And thank you, Madam Clerk, for organizing that. I'll bring it back to the dais for comments, questions, discussion.
14: Oh, Mayor, we have, there's also a participant from the PTC here if we want to get that input now or sometime. Just wanted to point that out.
2: I see you. I just don't, we don't often do that unless there's a request. So I think if there's anyone who wants to hear from the PTC, then feel free. I would thank you for being here. That's terrific. But why don't we just go on with questions? So Councilmember Liu.
15: Thank you. I'll also note we actually have a quorum of the former PTC that did see this between Commissioner Suma, Templeton, myself, and Rechtal. I'll say that I am glad we had this. We really don't want this to go on to a decade. It was clearly stuck in the process, and questions about the process notwithstanding, I think at some point council does need to make some executive decisions and help clear up log jams for the community, for staff, for everyone involved. I think Crescent Park clearly still demands and needs more attention for traffic calming. There was a fatal hit and run last year. This weekend, apparently, a car crashed into a house at Newell and Channing. And of course, with our recently passed bike and pedestrian BPTP plan, we know that there's a lot more to do in all of our neighborhoods. I think the key question for me is the intersection more safe? And I think the answer is almost certainly yes. The photo that a public commenter provided about how you can see a stop sign, whereas otherwise that stop sign would be very difficult to see until you're quite close to the corner, is compelling, and it's sort of common sense in that project context. I can also see how you can very easily and quickly swoop around that corner if a bulb out or some form of traffic calming were not there. I'll just say and sort of point out the general best practice is to have a bulb out on turns with very large turning radiuses. I think a public commenter and also the staff report mentioned a standard from NACTO, the National Association of City Transportation Officials, which I think there's some debate to what extent it applies, but there are many other institutions that define this as a best practice, like Caltrans, like the Institute of Transportation Engineers, like the American Association of State Highway and Transportation Officials, like our own bike and pedestrian plan. Bulb outs are a best practice. I was Googling earlier today, there's a recent study, peer-reviewed, that looked at 94 Philadelphia intersections with curb extensions. It was sort of designed, interestingly, as a quasi-random experiment because these bulb outs were done for storm drain purposes. These were not arterial roads, only 18% of those were signalized, and they found that there was a 13% reduction in crashes for those intersections that had the bulb out. Of course, it was on 94 intersections. It was in Philadelphia. The confidence intervals are wide, but that's just one of the many data points that, of course, are not specific to this project, but paint a pretty broad picture for why every sort of mainstream traffic engineering organization says that bulb outs are more safe. I think as we, I think that is unambiguous for me. I think we do have to weigh that with the concerns of this neighbor. I am very concerned about the access. About I, of course, am emotional and feel that emotion when I hear the public commenters. I think there are reasonable solutions. I think option one, as designed, is approximately right. The access to the curb ramp, which is the closest access point to the front door, seems like it is actually not obstructed. Access to the driveway, which is the closest way to get into the side door, seemingly, and the garage, is also not obstructed. So if you need a car to pull up, drop someone off, pull in, there seem to be options. One concern that I have is that if we sort of continue to delay this process, we are setting a bad precedent for traffic calming that we want to do throughout the city. I understand that the neighbors feel singled out. I feel like that is really unfortunate and absolutely not how the city wants to conduct business or how we want to present ourselves. But we will have other streets where we will want to remove parking, or where we will want to have bulb outs, or where we will want to have other kinds of interventions that are likely provably safer in general and may disrupt neighbors in a certain context. So for me, despite all of those reservations, I think it's the best thing to do for the neighborhood and for the community at large to move forward with option one.
16: 90.1 KZSU Stanford. This is the gavel-to-gavel coverage of your Palo Alto City Council. We're on the first item tonight as we're rolling along tonight.
1: The size of the project has maybe set a new record in our city. 8 years is just way, way too long. I think part of the problem is that the concerns that the Planning Commission brought up a couple times about wanting to balance the issues at Crescent really have not been adequately addressed. And it's also kind of with the whole issue of traffic speeds, traffic volumes, and safety. When this started, we had a big problem in Crescent Park there. The amount of overflow traffic from downtown was horrendous. Since COVID, it's still not anywhere near what it was before. It doesn't mean it'll never get there, though. I wanted to revisit what I was questioning before. I'm very familiar with bulb outs and generally support them. But I see this as a much larger bulb out than is necessary for the specific purpose of traffic safety and traffic calming. And I again want to raise the issue of, I heard the answer about it would line up Southwood, but I don't get why that was ever part of the problem. It was never defined as one of the problems we were trying to solve, to my knowledge. And yet it creates, an unnecessary problem. It's an oversized bulb out. So if we really kind of took the direction that the PTC had been asking for, which is to minimize the impacts of that, it may not satisfy everyone, but it would move in that direction without changing the traffic safety issue. And so that's going to be my proposal, unless staff has got some reason why there's a fatal flaw in reducing the size of the bowl back, keeping it all the way out to the corner and just past the new crosswalk entrance, but not the additional landscaped area that basically blocks the frontage of 590 Garland up to the driveway.
4: We can look at that. I think just slicing that end off would be fine.
1: Thank you. I did want to raise another issue that didn't seem to come up, but going westbound on University, when a driver wishes to make a left turn on Crescent, the bike lane has a dashed line, which allows cars to drive around the cars backed up in the middle of University and continue on University. You go to Crescent, where we are actually saying those drivers we prefer to turn, and there's no dashed line. It's illegal for them to do that same maneuver that it is at Crescent. So in some ways, we're encouraging the turn at Crescent rather than at Center, which is a slightly larger street. It's not a big street either, and it has its own traffic volume issues. So I just want to raise that issue. It has never made sense to me. I knew someone who got a ticket at Center years ago and was going, why is this? And I've never had a good answer. And now we're going in the middle of this, and it never seemed to come up. But I do want to also commend the program at the Five Points. I think that everybody says has been a good maneuver, and look forward to kind of having permanent structures there. But when it comes to the motion, I hope to propose that we have the bulb out size minimized in the way I described.
2: Councilmember Lowing.
14: Yes, thanks. I was also on the Planning Commission when we started talking about this. So we have a majority actually sitting here right now. We were just in the pilot phase, but certainly have to concur with Councilmember Burt that we can't have eight-year projects. We got to find some way to, no matter how low a priority they are, we have to find some way to get them done in a year. I have a couple questions. In all of the analyses, were there any just, at any time, did you consider just the good old random speed bumps instead of all this construction, and why was that ruled out as one of the tactics?
0: Yes, Councilmember Lyon, the speed bumps are typically for mid-block sections when the speeding is in the within the block area. But at the intersection itself, because of the larger radius, the realignment was going to be much more effective in this situation.
14: Not to get too much in the details, but how close do you get to the intersection before you don't want to use one of those things?
0: I don't have the figures, but usually you would want to get like at least 100 feet from the intersection.
14: 100 feet. Yeah. Okay. That, I wanted sort of the order of magnitude answer there, because it seemed to me like if you put a speed bump just before they were heading to a stop sign, that might also say double whammy. Like, well, I better slow down here. The idea, by the way, that was just brought up by the public of one way on Crescent, I don't think we should just throw that out. I think that's something that is worth consideration given the traffic and the narrowness of that road. I'm also concerned that this is a bit, too much for the level of traffic there. I want to make a comment on the statistics around bulb outs that Councilmember Liu has researched. Not unlike roundabouts, which on the PTC in 2017, we talked about the various size of the roundabouts and settings of the roundabouts. The statistics are completely different on roundabouts. Similarly, I think you'd have to look at each intersection where that 13% reduction came in and add them all up and see where some of them small, where some of them big, et cetera. So I don't want to say that all roundabouts are alike, because they aren't. But the issue that that's an automatic panacea for reductions is just not statistically correct. I'll just give a personal example, which is I'm on packet page 346, shows a roundabout on Kellogg and Middlefield. Unfortunately, I have a lot of experience with that bulb out. I go there almost every day, and this is a small one compared to what's at Crescent Park, so it's not an exact comparison. But in this situation, all of the traffic is on Middlefield, and if you're trying to go turn from Kellogg to go south on Middlefield, you pretty much have to wait for all the traffic to clear to go north on Middlefield, because either of my two small cars cannot get around there. And you might see in the picture there a lot of tire tread and so on. That's from my cars, because it's so narrow, you just can't move at all. And sometimes that actually, there's almost no traffic on Kellogg, and people can line up behind me to get around there. So not all roundabouts are really good. I consider that to be bold, much.
17: You mean?
14: Pardon?
17: You mean bold?
14: No, no.
17: That's not a roundabout.
14: Not roundabouts, sorry. Bulbouts. I started saying roundabouts, and now I'm getting the bulbouts. I consider that one actually less safe than it was before. So I just think that there's some appeal to proposal number two, because also good old-fashioned stop signs work. So I'd like to hear your views on what the downsides are of number two, because we know stop signs work. They're cheap. We can change them if we need to later. Why isn't that enough with maybe further on down some speed bumps? It'd be faster, cheaper, and not have this massive landscaping in the middle of the street.
0: So, council member, to start with, like, usually the bulb outs or physical improvements force people to make those reductions in speed, whereas stop signs, people may yield or not roll through and ignore at times. And it's sometimes that false expectations that everyone would stop creates some of that challenges. But with the bulb out, it forces people to make the stop.
14: So I saw that in the packet, but is there anything else that you all are concerned about?
0: The bulb out also reduces the distance for pedestrian travel, and so they are lesser in the street with the larger radiuses. Even with the stop sign, the people tend to speed through that crossing. Also, it reduces the parking availability, because in the intersection and prior to the crossing, there will be no parking.
14: Okay, thanks. My time's up.
2: Councilmember Lithcott Hames, I think you're allowed to talk even though you haven't been a planning commissioner. Please go ahead.
18: Touché. Let me say, you look at slide 7, and the duration of this timeline is really unfortunate. It's just, as people have said, they were on PTC recently or when the project began. We have members of the community here who have been impacted by this for a long time, and I think we all agree that this is not a timeline that we want to celebrate. It's also unfortunate that our colleagues on the PTC have found that their recommendations to council were not recorded or reported accurately. So while on the merits, I am inclined to support the proposed motion to cut the bulb out significantly so we restore the frontage to Jim Gerard's home. If it's okay with the mayor, I would like to focus in on these procedural questions a little bit. I'd like to ask either PTC Commissioner Templeton or former chair of the PTC, Suma, who I know is here on Zoom, if either want to or really can share with us additional thoughts about what was miscommunicated and what we need to change procedurally so that this kind of information relay snafu doesn't happen again. Would that be all right to hear from Commissioner Templeton?
19: Hello. It's lovely to be here, and thank you, Councilmember Long. I almost called you Chair Long, for letting people know I was here, and I'm happy to answer your questions. The timing really does make this into a game of telephone in many ways. We've had some changes of personnel on the on the commission. We've also had changes of personnel in the Office of Transportation. And of course, we've had a lot of changes in the community because COVID happened sometime during this timeline as well. So the most important thing to convey here is when this was proposed, it was proposed as a pilot. And this was something we didn't do very often at the time. And that was under a different leadership. So it wasn't as thoroughly vetted or as prepped as something that's planned to be a permanent installation. To Councilmember Lowing's points, there were other options that weren't considered and should have been considered. And so also to Councilmember Burt's points about the, oh no, it's Rechtal, about the type of questions in the survey. We don't know. Were they broad? Were they done in such a way that they were going to get the most meaningful answers versus kind of a default assumption? So I think there's a lot of questions that procedurally are brought up because we just had so many different people and different intentions of what a project, what it means to have a project.
18: Thank you.
19: Any other questions? I'll be here the whole time, thank you.
18: I think my final question is to our staff, knowing how hard you work, knowing that this timeline is not making any of us proud. I wonder if I can ask our staff in the Office of Transportation, maybe the city manager's office. We've been focusing on clearing out bottlenecks. For example, 311, we've really done a good job in this past year, and our planning and development timelines are shrinking. So this happens to stand out as going in the opposite direction. And I wonder what you might do to use this situation as a case study to examine what went wrong and how are we going to learn from it? What are we going to do differently? It's such a tiny neighborhood. You know, it's such a, you know, it's this long project, and yet in the grand scheme of Palo Alto, it almost feels like it fell through the cracks because it wasn't carried along more efficiently. But that's just my observation, having read a brief glimpse of it based on what we've been given. So I just wonder if you have any thoughts you'd like to share.
4: Yes, thank you so much for the question. We actually are using this as one of our case studies, and we'll be bringing an item on the traffic calming policy back to council, where we can kind of look through what the current process is and what the performance is in terms of that process and what some of the options are for improving that.
18: Okay, that's great to hear. Thank you. That's it for me.
2: Vice Mayor.
20: Thank you, Madam Mayor. So we've heard a lot of kind of more anecdotal data tonight, conflicting. A lot of residents, it seems a majority of residents, believing that this is making their streets safer. Some believing it's making it less safe. This is a multi-year pilot program. I mean, we must have data collected to be able to definitively say one way or the other whether this has actually made the intersection safer or not. I mean, I agree with kind of Councilmember Liu that it appears to be safer, but hearing from Councilmember Lowing that doesn't necessarily make it safer. And so can you kind of talk about the data piece that we have?
0: Yeah, with regards to the safety measures, we looked at the pre-pilot installation collision data, and there was one serious collision at this intersection, and post-pilot installation, we did not have any collision data since then, any collision ever since then. With regards to the volume, there was pre-pilot and post-pilot data collected. The volumes on Crescent Park reduced significantly, I would say, whereas speeds remain the same, like one of the resident also mentioned, which was similar to the existing, which is within the limits of the posted speed limits there. The University Avenue, our comparison was to with University Avenue, that the University Avenue gained the traffic volumes back to the pre-pilot conditions, whereas on other locations, like at Crescent Park, the volumes were down compared to the pre-pilot conditions.
20: Do we know anything about average speed?
0: The average speed was within 25 to 27 miles per hour, pre and post.
20: Okay, so no change.
0: It was, I can look at the data. I think there was a increase by few 0.5 miles per hour in one direction and in degrees in the other direction. So it was pretty, this was within the margin of error of the data collection. Yeah.
20: Okay. And then just a little clarity, because I think the on-street parking adjacent to 590 East Crescent is a serious concern for all of us to be able to make sure that ADA access is necessary there. I think we all feel empathy for the impacted resident and want to make sure that we're providing that access either way we go. But I guess to better understand this parking scenario, there doesn't appear appear to be a scenario where we are, where we actually are able to go to the pre-pilot kind of accessibility because of AB 413. So I guess I'm trying to better understand. I mean, it seems like though that the owners at that property are still don't like option one, but option one seems to get better accessibility. Like, I don't know. Can you just kind of dive into that a little more?
3: So. So it's just as far as, I mean, you mentioned the ADA, we did not receive a formal accommodation request. That obviously doesn't prevent our transportation staff from, you know, evaluating residents and their mobility needs. But just to clear up that distinction, I mean, I think the other thing to that's important to point out from an ADA perspective is that this resident can access, has vehicular access to the property through a driveway with a curb cut. So it's very hard to say that there would be any kind of legal obligation to provide additional access.
20: Yeah, and I appreciate the legal perspective. I guess, but kind of beyond the meeting the legal requirements, there seems to be an interest from the resident of kind of having more direct access on the street level, but. The access that they had pre-pilot, they're not going to have either way anymore because of state law.
4: Yes, that's correct.
20: Okay. Thanks. Those are my questions.
14: Can I just get a clarification? I didn't hear one of the items. Did you say there was one collision before and none after? Is that what I heard?
0: That's what I could see in the records.
14: Okay, thanks.
0: Injury collision, sorry. That was an injury collision.
2: Okay. All right, I'm going to jump in here for a minute, and then we'll go back to our video friend. So, you know, I drove by it yesterday just to see this famous bulb out in person. And it's interesting. You can see why it could be effective in slowing people, stopping people, all of that. But, you know, I'm not an expert. I didn't stop and take measurements. But it currently looks like it almost overcorrects, like it brings the driver back past a perpendicular position. So I'm glad to see that the permanent one you're talking about was reduced by a few feet, and perhaps you're going to explore if they can do it by a couple more. So that perhaps we can right-size it in some fashion. That said, there's quite a few things to like about it. You know, including some of the neighbors saying that it has cleared up some traffic problems, cleared up some speed issues. I know we're having a little bit of a

0: Surface area and improving the aesthetics by putting some planting and things in there, make it more consistent with the neighborhood character. I like the how it can add a parking spot, I think the orange one that you mentioned. So there's a lot to like about option one, including that three quarters of the neighbors seem to like it. But that said, I'm very intrigued by Councilmember Burt's idea that we could cut it back a bit on the west or left side, looking at that slide. And what's hard from what we have is to get any sense of proportion and where exactly the home sits versus where that space is and if it's big enough to get a car in there. But, you know, when you look at left of the pedestrian walkway, so once we cross the road, hit the bulb out, we're on that sidewalk, the sidewalk kind of turns back in. If we took out the area to the left of that, or at least some of it, it seems like there's a decent amount of curb there, but could one fit a car to the west or left side of the sidewalk up against the street?
1: If I'm understanding what you're saying, that would actually be considered inside the box, inside the intersection, and so you shouldn't be parking inside an intersection.
0: I'm wondering if it would be, because I don't know how long the sidewalk is. Yeah, I mean, I guess that's something, though, that I would like to know. You know, the 20 feet, how do we count it? You know, because if you still have that, you still have a bulb out, it's just shortened, then back over against the curb, aren't we kind of not in the intersection anymore? It's almost like a protected parking spot. I'm wondering if there's some way here that we can have our cake and eat it too a little bit. Keep the traffic calming, keep the shortened walkway, but just cut back that. I think that Councilmember Burt was what you were talking about doing over there. So that I'm intrigued with exploring that.
1: Yes, we can explore that.
0: Okay. All right, that's all I have. Councilmember Liu. Oh, wait, Councilmember Rechtal.
2: Okay, thank you. Yes. First, let me say that Harlan Pinto brought up that bollards on University. I think that's a really good idea. I really encourage staff to look at that. I think that helps safety, helps traffic. I think it's a win-win. So now let's go to Crescent Park. These roads are not made for cut-through traffic, and so we really have to do something about this. And they're so narrow, and people get so impatient. When I went out there to watch the traffic or just to see the site during my PTC days, it was during rush hour. I didn't plan it that way, but people would come off University and they would gun it, and then they'd slam on their brakes and coast through the intersection, even with the stop sign there. And so I really think that some type of speed bump halfway through, because otherwise what happens is they accelerate and they brake. And if you at least had one speed bump halfway between University and Southwood, you're not going to get that drag race effect. And I think that would be a win-win. In general, I like bulb outs. I think that it reduces, as the mayor was saying, it reduces the distance the pedestrian has to walk. I think that improves safety, but it just seems overkill at this point. I think there are such small streets and such low traffic. I don't think we'd necessarily need a bulb out. To me, I think if you had put just a stop sign there and had some speed bumps halfway between University and Southwood, you'd have a much simpler situation, and I think you'd have even better performance, because even with the bulb out, people will still accelerate down that road as they're trying to get to Southwood. Thank you.
0: Councilmember Liu.
3: Thank you. I just had a couple of questions about option two, and the modification potentially on option one. But first, a couple of comments. I definitely hear Councilmember Lowing's point about how there will there's context that best practices maybe only work some high percentage of the time, but there are obviously exceptions. I think there's a real challenge trying to get really precise data in

0: a context like Palo Alto, just because of how these studies are done and how data is collected and aggregated across studies, it's much easier to find data about non-Ontario roads in bigger cities than it is to get data in a context like this, for example. But I think what I did see in my sort of scan of some papers and guidelines was that the turning radius is maybe one of the most important things to look at when you decide whether you add a bulb out. So if the turning radius is already quite tight, like that example you mentioned at Lucy Stern, people are already slowing down substantially and already sort of forced to look clearly in both ways. I think this long swooping turning radius, there were some studies in a very different context, and some other like more anecdotal like guidelines and data points, but the large turning radius I think makes this an exceptionally dangerous intersection as far as like the guidelines saying the larger the intersection, the more you need to prioritize a bulb out. So like the balance of intangible factors, including the sort of obscurity of a stop sign if because of the way the road bends, if the bulb out wasn't there, makes me think that this bulb out will be safer than the average bulb out that we might apply elsewhere throughout the city. I think the point that the speed is the same-ish when there are most likely fewer cars is also a point that when there are fewer cars, cars generally speed up, and so these interventions are maybe doing something. Okay, on option two, I was a little bit confused by option two. If you could pull up slide number 11, I sort of worry that the stop sign on Crescent is just not very effective because when you're on that stop sign, I just can't see, or I couldn't imagine how if you were going on Crescent onto Southwood, how you would see the car that was at the, I guess, eastern side of Southwood going west. It seems like the foliage and the positioning makes it pretty unclear if you're looking left. And so I worry that in cases where there are cars at the same time, they would either not assume there's an intersection there or they would just totally miss each other. Can you talk to that like line of sight for those stop signs? Because I don't quite understand if that would be an issue.
1: Yes, Council Member, there is a sight distance challenge at that location if the stop sign is at the proposed cross location in option two. But since it's a three-way stop sign and all locations, there is a visibility. So some of these bushes may need to be trimmed down to be having a clear line of sight.
0: Okay. So do we have the ability to trim down bushes or ask neighbors in the neighbor at the other corner, or is that public land? Like, how would that sight line even work?
1: So there is a ordinance that allows cities to enforce sight lines within the intersections. Second thing is after stop sign, typically the vehicle would have to roll down further and yep. ensure that there is a clear sight before they can process through the intersection.
0: Yes, I can sort of imagine from the foliage I can see on Google Maps that the sight line is really tricky and that you would need to be counting on both people to sort of go slowly and peek and confirm that it was safe because yeah, you really can't see left over those bushes. On option one, I think actually the mayor asked my question. I think it would make sense to sort of terminate the leftmost or western edge of the cutout of the bulb out a little bit early. I don't know if that gets you a full parking spot. I don't think it's necessarily desirable to push for a full parking spot if a full parking spot would mean that the car backing into the spot would pose a conflict with the sidewalk. But even if there's a few feet less, people block their own driveways or they back up and they block like a corner of their driveway and it's fine and it's still extra parking for them. So maybe, on balance, looking at the, you know, not overshooting and having a car potentially back onto the sidewalk or that pedestrian path, like I think some moderation or trimming of that left side could, give more street parking and more access without any particularly obvious safety detriment from what I could see. So, those are my updated comments. Thanks.
2: Okay. Council Member Burt.
3: Yeah, I would like to go ahead and make a motion, which would be to approve option one with the change that the bulb out at Crescent and Southwood be reduced in size to the minimum necessary to support the turning radius. And I think that's it, unless anybody else has anything.
2: Second.
0: I'll second. Yeah.
4: Just go ahead.
5: Okay. I just want to ask a question. Do the existing stop signs stay, or are we going to change the stop signs as well, or do they go away? What's the percentage?
3: That would include the stop signs and all the other elements.
5: Okay. Out speed bumps if the transportation department thought that that would
3: no be. The speed bumps the I didn't want to drag down tonight with the speed bumps even the plastic
5: it just doesn't rule it out
3: I'd encourage looking at those things going forward as well.
5: Had one more question, but so the impact on the one neighbor in terms of access, we heard that there's driveway access up front, there might be access in this area that we're creating, but isn't there also, I'll call, reasonable access if the person was wanting to be picked up in a car that had to be in the bike lane for a moment? Is that, I mean, it's not the bike lane or the whatever's on the side there were the curb lane. It's a lane, but I'm saying if they just pulled over with flashing lights on to pick up a passenger like car services do all the time, I'm sure that would be acceptable sort of behavior.
6: Yes, and they can stay there if they want as well.
5: Yeah. Okay. Thank you.
2: All right, Madam Clerk.
7: I have one question.
2: Sorry, you somehow went off the screen, or at least I didn't see it with the motion on the screen. So please go ahead, Councilmember Ekdahl.
7: Okay. Rhea, what did you say about they can stay there?
6: So it's in the location, in the orange location from that picture, that's a legitimate parking spot.
8: Next to a landing.
6: Yeah.
3: Parking or pickup, you're saying?
6: Yes.
7: Let's see. So look. So have we talked with the neighbor? Are they happy with that orange location? Does that suffice?
9: I think it's fair to say they're not happy with this concept.
7: And what aspect? I mean, apart from the bulb out in front of their house, but the access at the orange location, are they happy with that orange location access?

0: We've
1: not received confirmation that they would be happy with this concept. I mean, I think this is what we also brought to the PTC.
2: Could you repeat that? You said that they...
1: We have not received confirmation.
2: Received. That's right.
1: Yeah.
2: Okay. Okay, I'm going to use my discretion as the chair to ask if the residents want to address this, to go ahead and let us know the answer to that.
3: I think we want to correct a misimpression. There are 60 feet that have been removed from in front of the house on behalf of this bulb out of 900 square feet. One parking space doesn't even begin to represent how much square footage and access my father has been denied with the bulb out. So while I think transportation has focused and hyper-focused on that particular location, as well as other people crossing the street at random locations, which doesn't happen, we're talking about a lot of lost access in which cars would pull up. So you're basically saying they have to pull up at one particular spot, because they won't pull up on East Crescent because it's too tight, and or they're going to put in red lines. So they won't be pulling up there. So I don't know if that answers your question, Madam Mayor.
2: Thank you. I was thinking about my colleague, Councilmember Rechtel's question, but I think it does. So thank you.
3: Thank you.
2: Yeah. Councilmember Liu.
4: Oh, I just want to clarify, of course, minimizing the size of the bulb out while preserving that turning radius is important to me. I just want to confirm that we don't need to add language about the point of having some buffer, so when the car backs out into that parking spot along Southwood, that we don't go into the sidewalk or into that pedestrian path. Is that obvious and doesn't need to be clarified into the motion? Because otherwise, minimize might also imply, making trade-offs on the pedestrian access.
1: Yes, that's fine.
4: Okay, so we don't need more text.
1: Correct.
4: Okay.
2: All right, seeing no lights, Madam Clerk, would you please call the roll?
5: Could I please confirm who the seconder was?
2: Councilmember Lithcott-Hames.
6: I think slipped in there.

0: Councilmember Lowing.
1: No.
0: Councilmember Liu.
2: Yes.
0: Councilmember Burt.
3: Yes.
0: Councilmember Rechtel.
4: No.
0: Vice Mayor Stone.
5: Yes.
0: Mayor Vinker.
6: Yes.
0: Councilmember Lithgow-Hames.
7: Yes.
0: Motion carries 5-2.
6: Okay, thank you to everyone who helped us get here. It's been a long journey, but we thank all of you, staff and residents. Okay, and with that, before we go on to item 21, I'm going to suggest it's time for us to take a 15-minute break. We'll be back at 8 p.m.
8: Vince Larkin, coming to you live. Gavel to Gavel coverage is on the air tonight from the Palo Alto City Council, and we just heard the first item there that had to do with a traffic calming that has been, as Pat Burt described, long over, very, very long in place, but has caused some problems, certainly for a family in front of it. We hear the personal story of the family of a man who's been there for many years. He participates in local politics and events and planning commission issues. He is now getting older, and they've put this bulb in front of his house that has affected his access. And we heard from his son and daughter-in-law, the way this was covered in the Palo Alto Daily today, they covered it. Residents fight new curb. This is from Braden Cartwright. He says he's been humiliated, slighted by city employees. A Palo Alto resident said he's been humiliated and disrespected by the city employees who have built a curb outside his house to slow down traffic. James Gerard, 89, said he wants to access to cars that pull up in front of his house at 599 East Crescent Drive, just like every other homeowner in East Palo Alto. And there's a picture of the curb. It's kind of a bulb. You heard them talking about the bulb and how big the bulb was. And what happened tonight with a motion by Pat Burt, they reduced the bulb size. This is something that Mr. Gerard didn't want. He wanted it eliminated, but so there was a little bit of a compromise there. But it was Pat Burt's motion that did pass. There's a lot of questions. One council member asked, well, why don't they just go back to having a speed bumps, and why do they have to have all of this? But they kind of went back through it. This is real planning commission stuff. It turned out that for this family, it has been a real something that really prevents him from the access that he wants. And according to the son, he found out about it after they had started construction. Although in the piece here, it said that he did get a card. Getting back to the piece here on it, James Gerard, 89, said he wants to access to cars that pull up in front of his house at 590 East Crescent Drive, just like every other homeowner in Palo Alto. But not the city installed a long curb extending out from the sidewalk in the summer of 2021 in an effort to slow down drivers cutting through the Crescent Park neighborhood. The Planning Commission have called the curbs ugly, awful, bizarre, and not acceptable, according to a city report. George said the city put in a curb while he was recovering from sepsis and all he got was a postcard in the mail. Postcards for a change of this magnitude are insufficient, George said. And an August 2nd email to the council, just because the city is operating within its legal rights doesn't mean it should operate this disrespectfully. Humiliating situation. Gerard said that city employees asked him to demonstrate his disability in a humiliating situation. Gerard said he gathered signatures from neighbors who intensely disliked the curb extension, which keeps getting hit by cars since it was installed as a pilot 5 years ago. Gerard has gone to the Planning and Transportation Commission meetings, written letters, and circulated petitions to get the city curb removed. He said the city should have removed the pilot after 1 year and considered other alternatives. No homeowner, particularly any in their 80s, should have to wait more than 5 years for relief from the city staff mistake. And as if everyone has all the time in the world, remove the pilot once and for all, he said. Decision possible tonight. Council considered keeping or removing the curb extension tonight. Commissioners Brina Chang and Alan Aiken wrote a letter to the council saying the project has suffered from miscommunications that affected commissioners, council, city employees, and Gerard. There was also not a shared understanding of the project review and approval process. Chang and Aiken said, as a consequence, though, both the commissioners and Mr. Gerard felt a design known to be unacceptable has been forced through. Chief Transportation Official Rhea Hudibarra-Lowe will present the council the three options. One, the first one was remove the extended curb. Two was replace it with stop signs. And three, keep it with the landscaping. She recommended keeping the curb because of the redesign would be inefficient and three-quarters of the neighborhood support the curb extension. The majority support for treatments is typically considered to be a satisfactory outcome. A unanimous support is unlikely, potentially unattainable, or is achievable only in a manner that does not model government efficiency, Lowe said in a report to the council. So in the end, the bulb was reduced. So there was a little bit of a compromise there. Don't know if this family's going to be that happy with that. It sounded like they weren't, but there is certainly a pilot that went on for years, through the whole COVID thing in 2021, as Pat Burt would say, was completely unacceptable. So hopefully things will get better for Mr. Gerard, who was dealing with health issues and being taken care of, certainly by his son and daughter-in-law. And hopefully things can get better there. They also heard from other neighbors as far as the support of putting up stop signs, because I guess this has an access to Palo Alto and also an access to 101. All right, you're listening to that live tonight. KZSU Stanford, Vince Larkin. Gavel to Gavel coverage is on the air tonight as we are on a break. We are a couple of announcements, certainly that were important in the Ed Chicata talking about what is happening with the city council. And there's a lot of events. There's a Friday night film for the family on August 14th. There's also wellness and things that you can do to prevent suicides, and also just wellness in general. We're back next Monday, the 17th, for another broadcast at 5:30. Although, actually, I think there's a closed session, so we're going to be on a little bit later. As of right now, with its tentative schedule, there's a closed session that kicks things off. So we're going to be broadcasting. We'll be on next Monday about 7 o'clock broadcast for that. Then on the 19th, it's the State of the City, which is a 6 o'clock event with seating at 5:30. I think you have to respond via the city clerk. Go to that website for seating. I think there's seating sort of limited. It is at the Performing Arts Center at Palo Alto High School. So Palo Alto High School has had a new gym recently, and now they have a new Performing Arts Center. And so this is very exciting. And keeping with performing arts, there's going to be a special guest who's going to do a show. Now, they're not saying who this special guest is, but we're very excited who this person could be. Don't know if we know this person. Don't know if he's affiliated with Stanford. Don't know if he's a comedian, a singer, or he or she, an actress, I don't know, but a performance is on its way. Usually, the State of the City is in March or April, correlates with the State of the State by the governor and other State of the Cities, but this mayor held off on the State of the City and pushed it to the fall as a premier part of the fall. And of course, you're also thinking the things are happening politically with the midterms right around the corner, council elections around the corner, all these things happening. This is interesting that the State of the City is in August. Now, traditionally, with the break in July, usually the break used to be in August, but they brought back the break to correlate with the school district that starts in August. So it used to be they would break in August, but now they break in July to correlate with the school district and school coming back in line. So this is going to be quite an event with the State of the City being at Palo Alto High School. And, of course, the school district is right there at 25 Churchill with my team here, my broadcast team, Patrick Campisi in Asia, and my producer, Wes Weaver. They do those broadcasts. I know, in particular, Patrick Campisi in Asia do those school board broadcasts. So it is linked to the start of the school year, and also it linked politically to the fall season, which is right around the corner. We're now 87 days away from the midterms, which is on everyone's minds, and also the election of the governor, as well as city council events and all of that that's going on. So it's interesting. She's picked this time. Usually, what happens? It is creative of her, because usually what happens is you go through this push for the budget. It's a huge push, late nights, financial meetings, extra meetings called. And then once you kind of hit August, when they're back, it's sort of the agendas are a little bit lighter. And this was something that was noticed by Pat Burt last year, that the meetings, they come back and that there's a lot of light stuff. But with the State of the City, that is sort of coming in line, in queue up at this time. That's sort of a jump start to politics, to education, to everything. So this could be a very creative and interesting idea by the mayor to have it in this time of year. Plus, which is interesting. Now, of course, last year with Mayor Ed, they had it at a car, a creative card car campus, Rivian, in Palo Alto, which was, of course, in the springtime, in April or March. So it's interesting this is happening. So that's going to be Wednesday, the 19th, next Wednesday, not this Wednesday. Then we finish out the month on the 24th. So we're broadcasting next Monday, late night, 7 p.m. start because of a closed session. And then we have the August 19th State of the City. We will not be broadcasting the State of the City on KZSU, but it will be on, I believe it will be on, television. There will be television coverage of that, and also so you can check that out as well if you can't make it. Then we have August the 24th, 5:30 broadcast to finish out the month of August. September the 7th, Monday, September the 7th is Labor Day, which of course is the traditional start of the election cycle. You know, we're sort of in the funny time now of politics, but it's kind of weird because you have all these primaries, late primaries, in Washington State, in Michigan, just made a lot of headlines, and that, and Wisconsin, that have come up. Usually the primaries were earlier, like around March and April. Certainly that's when the California primary was. So, and where we have Becerra versus Hilton for the race, that was actually in June. But you have these late, like August primaries, which is kind of weird in a sense. I think you had Texas, which was like late July, and then you had several in August, Washington State, and then Michigan now, and Minnesota, and it's just kind of funny. It's so late in the summer, because summer usually before that Labor Day kickoff, it's kind of a silly season of politics that's going on, and things don't really kick off till that Labor Day, and then it's full on politics from Labor Day to November. All right, I'm Vince Larkin, KZSU Radio. We're getting close to the top of the hour. You're listening to gavel-to-gavel coverage of your Palo Alto City Council as a lot is going on. There was a lot of commencement speakers this past spring. Of course, Stanford had one of its very own, one of the big creators of Google Chrome speak, very interesting. Then we had the World Cup, and then we had the 4th of July, which was the 250th anniversary of the United States, a lot of events there. And then here locally, we had, speaking of sports, we had the Clasico at Stanford Stadium between the Earthquakes and the Galaxy. For those who couldn't get enough of the World Cup, I think it was maybe a week after the World Cup final in New York between Argentina and Spain. It was such a success, but it was great being there. Stanford Stadium looked amazing. It was a salute to the military. It was a salute to heroes. It was a salute to the 250th anniversary of the United States. And it was a 1-1 game between the Earthquakes and the LA Galaxy, which is historically been a great game, and they had a lot of veterans. They had Rosie the Riveters who were out there. They had a 103-year-old Marine Corps veteran who was out there who had fought in Iwo Jima. They had Mr. Panetta, of course, who was director of the CIA. They had an astronaut who was on the latest great space adventure from the space station, and the crowd just loved it, and there was great fireworks, so there was a lot going on, and it was great to be on campus for this summer. Top of the hour, Vince Larkin, 90.1 KZSU Stanford, and as we're back from our summer vacation, we're going to kick things off now going in to the rest of the agenda on 90.1 KZSU Stanford. As we look at item number 21, item number 22, adoption of a resolution authorizing the borrowing of funds on an interim basis for improvements the city regional quality control plant and authorizing execution and delivery of revolving credit agreement, fee and letter note. That's a CEQA status, not a project. Item number 22 is adoption of a resolution to reduce the membership of the Stormwater Management Oversight Committee and a direction related to the amendment to Palo Alto Municipal Code to streamline the functions of the Historic Resources Board, and that's not a project. And as I mentioned before, we have a full week for the City Council. Let's go back now to the mayor.
6: Regional Water Quality Control Plant, and I will welcome staff to tell us about this matter.
2: Thank you. Good evening, City Council. Christine Peross, Assistant Director of Administrative Services. And tonight's presentation, we cover the proposed interim financing for the Regional Water Quality Control Plant. And needless to say, it took a village to bring this item to you tonight. Joining us to support to staff's presentation are Fred Dilley and Darren Hodge from PFM, the city's financial advisor, Chris Lynch of Jones Hall, the city's bond counsel, Jeff Kahisha, Nick Nelson of U.S. Bank, and public works staff, including Tina Pham, Karen North, and Aaron Gilbert. So I just want to acknowledge this team and the hard work they've spent on this project. And this action formalizes the line of credit agreement itself following council's direction to execute a $31 million facility in June 2024. And our presentation walks through the background, purpose, and structure of the LOC. Next slide, please. Oh, thank you. The City Council authorized staff to obtain this LOC in June 2024 after the city encountered significant reimbursement delays from the State Revolving Loan Fund, or SRF. Since then, cash flow in the wastewater treatment fund has stabilized, but the need for interim financing for larger capital needs remain. The LOC is part of a broader effort to advance over $500 million of essential capital improvements at the plant that modernizes infrastructure and improves regulatory and operational resilience. To guide future capital investment, staff also begun a full long-range facilities plan update in 2024, which will include in 2027 to further refine long-term capital needs. In November 2025, the Finance Committee reviewed a comprehensive list of funding strategies to support the plant's near-term project delivery and long-term capital plan. Strategies included the State Revolving Fund Loans, or SRF, Water Infrastructure Finance and Innovation Act Loans, or WIFIA, Utility Revenue Bonds, Line of Credit, and PAYGO funding. Next slide, please. The LOC provides temporary emergency, acts as a temporary emergency capital reserve. It provides short-term liquidity to support project cash flow so projects can stay on schedule, allows staff to draw funds only as needed rather than borrowing a large amount up front, and provides flexibility while long-term borrowing strategies are finalized. City staff and representatives from all partner agencies have been discussing the LOC concept since 2023 during quarterly partner meetings. This engagement helped ensure that partners understood the financing needs, the reasons for considering an LOC, and how cost sharing would work. By the time the Finance Committee reviewed the funding strategies in late 2025 and Council authorized to pursue the LOC in June 2024, partner agencies were already familiar with the concept and thanks to this early and continuous coordination. If approved by Council, the initial draw on the LOC is anticipated to be later this month to assist with closing costs, which is required per the agreement with U.S. Bank. And this is typical for many clients to have their initial draw cover closing costs. Staff plans to agendize partner agency contracts amendments in the fall after the amendments are approved by each respective city council. This will allow Palo Alto to charge partners for their share of the LOC costs. Next slide. An RFP for the LOC was sent to 19 banks, and the city received two proposals. Staff evaluated and discussed the proposals and recommend a five-year LOC with U.S. Bank based on the fee structure and U.S. Bank's experience with water utilities. The city may draw funds as taxable or tax-exempt, providing flexibility as project eligibility varies, and staff anticipates that the tax-exempt draws will be primarily used. The facility includes a 125% rate covenant, which a city is already subject to via the existing SRF loan obligations. The annual cost of the partner agencies is expected to range between $0.8 million to $1 million, lower than the $1.3 to $1.5 million estimate that we previously communicated to the Finance Committee last November. This was due to the proposed rates from U.S. Bank being lower than expected. The pricing is outlined on the bottom of the slide, and as I mentioned before, staff anticipates using tax-exempt drawdowns primarily, and that rate is 80% of the one-month SOFR rate plus 1.19 percentage points. So for example, today's SOFR rate, one-month SOFR rate is 3.63, so the rate on a tax-exempt draw would be 4.1%. The fee also includes a 0.25% undrawn fee for unutilized amounts, so that's amounts that we haven't drawn down on the line of credit, and this represents the bank's cost to have these funds available for the city at any time. Next slide. And this final slide summarizes staff's recommendation for council to adopt the resolution that authorizes interim borrowing for the plant's improvements and approve the execution and delivery of a revolving credit agreement and note not to exceed $31 million for 5 years and a fee letter. That concludes my presentation.
6: All right, well, Ms. Paris, I really appreciate not just the presentation, but the work that has gone into this to try to coordinate to keep the cash flow flowing for the almost $400 and something million worth of projects that are managed here, and especially when we consider our responsibility to the neighboring cities that we serve at this facility. So really terrific. Thanks so much. Colleagues, do you have any clarifying questions before I go to public comment? Your light is not going on. Councilmember Lowing.
3: Thank you. You almost quite got there on this one question that I had, but I want to just for the public and ourselves to kind of understand what the rate is. And did you say with all this that it's about 4 point something?
2: 4.1. So the rate is 80% of the one-month SOFR, which is, you know, the standardized rate.
3: Right, so that didn't tell me anything, which is why I'm asking your question.
2: So
3: just in layman's terms, what's this going to cost us?
2: About 4.1% at today's rate. So based on our projections, the annual cost would be about 0.8 to 1 million.
3: Right. So the 4.1, obviously we're signing up for that, so we're happy with that. You know, this is the right range that we should be in for the net rates, correct?
2: Yes. And when we reviewed the RFP, and I acknowledge we sent out to 19 banks and got only two back. One thing that we did ask follow-up was, well, the rates we got back from U.S. Bank, are they kind of standard for other LOCs that were proposed on at this time? So it's within line with the market.
3: Okay.
2: At the time,
3: great.
2: Yeah.
3: That was my question. Thank you.
6: Yeah, and Councilmember Lau, I should have turned to you anyway as Chair of the Finance Committee, see if you had anything you wanted to say generally. Are you good? You're set. Okay, Councilmember Burt.
4: Christine, I think you answered my question at the very end there, which is, given that only two banks responded, do we still feel that we got pretty good terms?
2: I think we do, Councilmember Burt. And one of the questions I asked also as follow-up was, hey, we sent it out to 19 banks. Why only two? And it turns out, we had a much smaller facility than what was out there. So, of course, as you know, the banks were wanting to propose on the hundreds of millions of dollar LOCs that were out there at the time.
4: We thought this was a big number.
2: Yeah. Okay, thanks.
6: So you answered my question in a very good way about why that annual cost was lower than expected, because the USB rates were lower than expected, so that is good. We don't need much detail on this, but can you just give me a feel for how, in what way Mountain View is differently situated such that they're not participating in the LOC and just paying cash as they go? Are there any pros or cons for them or for us by virtue of having one member sort of not in this LOC? I can't think of any, but I'm just curious.
7: I'm sorry, can you rephrase the question just to make sure we're answering it correctly?
6: Mountain View is not participating in the LOC. I don't know why they're in a different position to pay cash as, and we're not. And I'm just wondering if there are any pros and cons for them as a member or for us as a group because of that.
7: I think I don't want to speak on behalf of Mountain View. As for us, as the lead agency, we're looking at advancing the projects that are important to this operations, and this LOC is a vehicle on doing that. And as we go through the cash flow and the debt service, we will apportion the appropriate cost to all participating partners. Would be great if all the partners participated, but them choosing not to is something that we can navigate as we go through this process.
6: Does it cause any angst on the bank's part to look and see one non-participant, or is it just a no big deal?
7: The covenants on this debt would be 1.25% reserve. It goes against the utility's ability to repay based on our revenues. We certainly have the capacity to repay, and hence that's why they proposed, and we're moving forward with your approval, of course.
6: Okay. Sounds like it's not really an issue either way. Okay. That's really what I was trying to get at. Okay. Councilmember Liu.
9: Thank you. So just laying out the context, you mentioned that the issue with state funds that initially drove this may be resolved, but the need for short-term financing is still there. So can you talk a little bit about what changed actually at the state level or how big of a driver that originally was?
2: I think it was in 2022, 2023, and you know we do have several SRF loans. There were a few months where there were gaps in reimbursement, just timing took several months, and I think since then the state has reconciled that, so to speak, or the timing has gotten a lot better. So that was really the main focus of the LOC when we presented it to council in 2024. And then since then, staff took a step back and said, okay, let's also reassess our capital needs and look at our funding strategy. And we still feel that the LOC could provide that, be that tool for us to use to fund near-term projects.
9: Okay.
2: Yeah.
9: And so we are also going out for a bond, so this is near-term. And then the bond, when would that close?
2: Do you want me to ask? I'm sorry.
7: Are you referring to a bond to this enterprise?
10: Correct. Yes.
7: Correct.
9: Yes.
7: So that will be something we're going to evaluate as we look through the capital project planning, trying to avoid more substantial financing costs and determining the sizing of such debt. This will enable us to advance some of the design work for key projects while we look at providing the cash flow for that. As the report mentioned, staff is moving forward with finalizing those capital plans, and I think that will create more clarity around such debt financing.
9: Yeah. I'm also curious, our ability to give loans from different sets of reserves. I realize there could be all sorts of liquidity or just delay or like just time to execute issues with that. Can you talk about what we've looked at and whether that's feasible at all, and presumably, if we looked at it, why it wouldn't work out and why this is still a better option?
7: Certainly. I think the size of the capital planning speaks for itself because it's almost $500 million. And so I think the magnitude of even some of the design work of that is far beyond the capacity of inter-fund loans. In addition, on one of the slides that we presented earlier on, when this went to Finance Committee in 2024, we looked at all the comprehensive financing solutions. The most effective for us is the state revolving fund loan. We exercise that substantially. And then aside from that, we have other options. We have in the report BAN, which is another type of short-term loan, but that is a lot less flexible than the line of credit.
9: Right. And I'm not speaking about the $500 million. I'm speaking more about the $31 million line item specifically. And in that context, we do have different reserves with year-end balances that are obviously discussed in finance, discussed in budget, still quite tight, but still in the tens of millions of dollars here and there, just for some of those utility reserves.
7: Within this enterprise, we wouldn't have the capacity to carry it, certainly not for 5 years. And to look across the other enterprises, that would be very difficult. In addition, we could run into messy things around Prop 218. So looking at just a sustainable solution, this is, I think, our recommendation at this time.
9: Okay. Thank you.
6: Councilmember Rechtal.
11: Thank you. You talked about tax-exempt and taxable rates. Are there certain things that we can't fund with tax-exempt rates?
2: I want to defer to Chris Lynch, our bond counsel, to hopefully shed some light on that.
12: Good evening, Madam Mayor, members of the council. Chris Lynch from Jones Hall. Federal tax-exempt bonds can be viewed as a subsidy by the federal government, so they place limitations on the types of things that can be financed by tax-exempt bonds. For example, there is a general limitation on financing things that will be used by private business. Think Stanford University, for example, as an example of that. So up to no more than 10% of the proceeds of any tax-exempt obligation can be used to finance unique rights of a private business user. In addition, there's a limitation on reimbursement of costs that were incurred before the date that a tax-exempt obligation was issued. So, for example, the city, in its cash flow analysis, is evaluating whether to reimburse prior expenditures. There's a period of time looking back that you can reimburse with tax-exempt obligations, and you may need to do taxable obligations for others if you wish to reimburse them. But those are the general rules that are most applicable in this context.
11: Okay, thank you. The staff report also talks about upfront costs or one-time costs, and they say it's going to be $50,000 of legal fees. When this came to finance, the estimate was $200K upfront costs. Are those apples and apples, or is there additional upfront costs in addition to the legal, $50K legal that is quoted?
2: They're apples to apples. Councilmember Rechtal, the cost came in different with U.S. Bank's proposal. So those represent part of the closing costs that for that.
11: Okay, that's good news. Yeah. Good news.
7: Apologies. I do want to add to that. We do have other closing costs. We have about $137,000 related to bond counsel and municipal fiscal advisory.
11: So it's closer to 200.
7: So closer still, to 200.
11: It's under 200, but it's not one quarter of 200.
7: Correct.
11: Okay. And so we have this undrawn fee, 0.25%. So are we going to... are we going to have one big LLC and then build that up and cash that out into the revolving fund once, or are we going to do small chunks to try to minimize the size of the LLC?
7: Council member, let me make sure I understand the question. Are you asking us what our planned drawdown schedule or strategy may be?
11: Yeah. Yeah, for example, will you have one LLC and just keep on going until they finish construction, and then at the end of construction roll that total amount into the revolving fund? Or will you do like half the construction, then roll the LLC into the revolving fund and then start over again?
7: I think I'll ask Public Works to speak on the project need. So let's first speak on that. I understand it's on the design on a variety of projects. I think if they can explain that bit, that'll probably help guide the cash flow side of it. Keep in mind, this is just a 5-year term. So, Karen?
6: Karen North, Assistant Director of Public Works. So we're anticipating that we're going to do quarterly draws depending on the spend. And it will be based on certain projects. So for one example is the Headworks design project. We'll get that approved by council. And then when we start actually doing the design works for the actual Headworks, we'll be doing the quarterly estimated expenses and pulling that out. And then eventually, when we know the full expense of that
13: the full design of the, once the design is completed, and then we have the construction expenses, and we'll roll that design cost into a, most likely a bond or WIFIA or something else. We'll be looking at other, how do we fund that, the full construction cost of that project. That's one example. There's a variety of other projects that we're moving forward with the line of credit, but I just wanted to give you an example of what we're trying to move for our capital project. Does that answer your question?
11: So you're basically doing a one-time transfer from the line of credit into some type of permanent funding?
13: Correct.
11: Okay.
7: Council member, maybe I can speak to it. A line of credit, we just draw it on an as-needed basis. And so as you'll notice in the report, there is a nominal or much lower fee for the unutilized capacity. So our intent would be to draw on it as needed. And as the departments, with the council's approval on the capital spending, would move forward on some of these projects. So we would not be drawing the $31 million immediately.
11: Yeah, understood. I just wanted to know whether you're taking small nibbles and then putting chunks into the SRF or not. So, Karin, you mentioned the WIFIA. What's the trade-off between financing and WIFIA or SRF?
13: Well, at this point in time, we actually don't have any projects on the SRF list. SRF has been depleted. We were extremely fortunate for our other large capital projects to get SRF funding. Now SRF is capped at $50 million, and it's going to be very hard for our projects to actually get on the SRF fundable list. So that's why we're looking at WIFIA and bonds. So this is the reason why we wanted to look at the line of credit. It also buys us some time to look at other funding options of how we're going to move our capital program forward. So we actually don't have SRF lined up for any future capital. And we're hoping the climate might change in the political climate and more money will become available in the future. And that's why we're trying to buy us some more time to hopefully get some more money available for our projects.
2: I think to add to that too, with utility revenue bonds, one of our strategies, we have the LOC, but there is a three-year time limit to spend your bond proceeds. And with these large, substantial projects where design is taking, I don't know,
14: years.
2: Having this line of credit to draw down and have immediate funding now while we figure out strategy for later, whether it's WIFIA or utility revenue bonds, provides us that flexibility.
11: Okay, and who's taking out the loan? Is it the wastewater fund or is it the control plant, water control plant?
2: Wastewater treatment fund.
11: Yeah. Okay,
2: yeah.
11: Sorry.
2: Yeah.
11: Okay, that's all I have. Thanks.
6: Okay, great. Did we take public comment on this? We haven't taken public comment on this, right? Okay. Madam Clerk, do we have any public comment?

0: duration. And so we still have that optionality to do that. Okay, and if we did want, say, oh, actually, well, so for example, our wastewater treatment fund rate stabilization reserves are projected to be $28 million at the end of FY27. So pretty chunky, actually, like a decent, well, we don't want to use those reserves for these kinds of projects, but, you know, there's some liquidity there. Let's say that increased even higher, and then it was, we had an extra $10 million in the wastewater reserves that we didn't think we would have. Could we actually, like, is using those extra reserves to, as instead of the line of credit here, something we would actually do, or would just get too messy and complicated to, like, charge our partners for the fact that we're fronting instead of the line of credit? Like, yeah, in what conditions would we not actually pay off the loan if we, even if we had extra cash?
1: I think you bring up the very quandary that our team has asked, and we've started a reserve policy study for the wastewater treatment fund. So we want to take pause before we say, oops, we're flush with cash and use those reserves to pay off, let's say, the LOC. But one thing we do want to examine as staff is what are some best practices within the wastewater treatment and what reserve levels we should carry. I mean, an example is the utility department and their reserve policies. So we definitely want to examine what a proper reserve should be and what those levels are before we say, okay, what does flush with cash mean to us? Does that answer your question, council member?
0: Okay, but once we understand that question, we still can, we still have optionality. We aren't going to be necessarily tied by, I don't know, not having things in place with our partner agencies or anything like that to, You know, I'll pause. I think you did answer my question, though. I think if you have something to add, I'm also happy to hear.
2: I think if I understand your concern is, do we maintain flexibility with paying off the LOC if resources become available?
0: Yep.
2: The answer is yes. And
0: okay.
2: That will be guided by the council's budget process that guides our capital projects and those five-year plans on the timeliness of those projects.
0: Yep, sounds good.
3: All right, well, I will just say that I have seen LOCs work very well at other entities when you have, I guess, chunky was the word, like chunky, when loans or bond revenue are chunky and you need to smooth things. And I think, you know, keeping that LOC balance at a low one, but having that flexibility so that you can keep projects moving, keep things going, is a smart way to go. And so, you know, I thank staff for bringing this forward, the Finance Committee for vetting it. I'm prepared to move the staff recommendation. Is there a second?
4: Second.
3: Okay. Is there any further discussion or comment on the motion? Seeing none, let's take a vote.
5: Confirming that was Vice Mayor Stone as the seconder?
3: I believe so. Oh, that's twice, though. Get you next time.

0: Councilmember Lithgow-Hames?
1: Yes.
0: Mayor Vinker?
2: Yes.
0: Councilmember Rechtdahl?
3: Yes.
0: Councilmember Burt?
4: Yes.
0: Councilmember Lowing?
5: Yes.
0: Vice Mayor Stone?
6: Yes.
0: Councilmember Liu?
7: Yes.
0: Motion carries unanimously.
8: All right, thank you, and thank you very much, staff, for being here and bringing this opportunity to us. All right, so we're going to move on to our last action item of the evening, item 22, adoption of a resolution to reduce the membership of the Stormwater Management Oversight Committee and direction related to an amendment to the code to streamline the functions of the HRB. I believe I'm looking at Madam Clerk for this one. Is that correct?
0: Yes. Thank you, Mayor and Council. The item before you this evening addresses some ongoing operational challenges we've experienced with two of our advisory bodies, the Stormwater Management Oversight Committee and the Historic Resources

0: Board. Despite continued recruitment efforts, vacancies, and in some instances, recusals or absences, it has made it difficult for these bodies to consistently achieve a quorum and conduct business. There are two components for Council's consideration tonight. First, staff is recommending that Council adopt the resolution reducing Stormwater Management Oversight Committee from 7 members to 5. This would better align the committee with our current recruitment realities and improve our ability to maintain quorum while not changing the committee's responsibilities, authority, or role. Second, we're seeking Council's direction on a potential municipal code amendment related to the Historic Resources Board. The concept would allow the Planning and Development Services Director to designate a historic preservation officer to handle certain routine administrative functions that currently require HRB action. The intent is to minimize project delays in those limited circumstances when the board cannot establish a quorum while maintaining the HRB's important policy and advisory responsibilities. Overall, these targeted administrative changes intended to improve continuity and efficiency while maintaining meaningful community oversight. So with that, we also have our Assistant Public Works Director, Assistant Planning and Development Services Director, and Senior Planner that work with the HRB available this evening to assist with any questions Council may have.
1: Okay, great. Thank you for that. And I want to first ask if there's any public comment on this item.
0: No hands are raised on Zoom, and there are no requests to speak.
1: Okay. All right, colleagues, comments, questions? Vice Mayor Stone.
2: Thank you, Madam Mayor, and I appreciate staff being proactive and trying to address some ongoing concerns we've seen, both especially on recruitment issues and some of the challenges that we've had with that. I am curious, what kind of outreach was performed on both of these recommended changes to the Stormwater Management Oversight Committee and the Historic Resources Board? Like, I guess, have both of those boards been consulted about these changes?
0: No, not particularly.
2: Okay. So I'm concerned over that lack of outreach, and I think before really being able to support either opinion, I'd like to hear the opinions of both of those impacted bodies. I don't see this as being a really timely issue that has to be resolved tonight, so if we need to delay this by a few months to be able to receive that feedback, I think that's worth it. I have some other questions and concerns regarding the changes to the HRB. I mean, I think generally the Stormwater Management Oversight Committee, I think a reduction makes sense, but again, I'd like to hear that feedback. So more concerns on the HRB. So the role that this historic preservation officer has them would have them approving rather than the HRB regarding those proposed changes. I mean, again, I'm curious to hear the HRB's thoughts on this. I mean, generally, changes to signs seem fairly fine. I guess I'm more worried about the other two responsibilities. Like, do we know yet who would determine what is considered like minor changes to a historic structure?
0: I'll let.
3: Yeah, if I could make an initial comment, then I'll ask staff to respond. Vice Mayor, in terms of the outreach, I would note that the reason staff is bringing this forward at this time is because you have ongoing recruitments for both of the bodies and that have had challenges in obtaining eligible candidates. So as such, we did want to bring this forward to you as quickly as we could. That said, to your question, perhaps our planner, Mr. Switzer, can elaborate, but we do know that the state will have a role in wanting to review any changes to our proposed process. So I think some of the specifics that you've identified would need to be resolved in consultation with the state. So Stephen or Jennifer, please feel free to elaborate or redirect.
4: think that aptly summarizes it. I mean, just to point out too, our historic preservation ordinance has experienced some minor updates, but for the most part, it's from the 1980s. And we do have a provision that does allow staff review of a majority of projects, but this the level of detail of what that is limited to minor revisions. That's not defined in our ordinance, so seeking this update would help to provide some more specific circumstances and better alignment with, say, our architecture review process that allows a staff level review as well as a minor board and some major processes. So just trying to align with what other jurisdictions across the state have been doing with their historic preservation ordinances and having a little bit more specific in defining what would constitute a staff level review versus board. So.
2: Yeah, because I'm just uncomfortable in kind of endorsing some of these ambiguous terms like minor. I mean, if there's a dispute over what's minor, then who makes that determination? Does it get sent back to HRB? Is that ultimately decided at the staff level? So I'm kind of concerned about that. I'm also concerned about this historic preservation officer making decisions over the HRB regarding some of the examples regarding like exterior remodeling and removal of alterations to historic structures. I think changing the exterior of a historic building really alters the character of that structure, sometimes beyond recognition, and could be removing the very thing that really makes it worth preserving. And we know kind of removal of alteration to the historic structure itself is already ambiguous. Like, can removal of an alteration be an alteration that occurred at any time after the initial structure was built? Do you know? I mean, do we have this level of kind of clarity on this recommendation? Because I was also kind of struck by the fact that we just kind of have the staff report, but no kind of proposed ordinance or language there. So this feels just very. This whole thing just kind of doesn't feel fully baked to be at this level with us.
3: Well, again, I think what we're looking for is general direction with the understanding that based, again, should the council want to proceed in this direction with the HRB, that we would need to come back with the specific language.
2: Okay. Well, I think I've kind of covered several areas of concern. I really don't think this should be at the, I think in particular the HRB, but really for both. I don't think this should be at the council level right now. I would really like to see this go before the HRB, get a recommendation from them, maybe some kind of clarity at that level around what, if they endorse this idea of the historic preservation officer, kind of for them to be able to flush that out. I don't think it's really right for a council decision at this time. Thank you.
1: Councilmember Lowing.
5: Actually, those are exactly the two questions that I was going to raise. And in that order, I did understand what the city manager just said, is that it was sort of direction, and this isn't really the final ordinance or the things that are covered. So if it were just a direction that, yeah, we should make some changes and you should dig into it, I think they could do that also with the board that's effective, you know, after this. And in general, yeah, I would like to have, like, what was it, 2 years ago, the Library Commission came to us and said we should dissolve. So that was the discussion of the Library Commission, that we don't need this anymore. So that's ideal in terms of those folks taking the initiative. That said, we've had such a hard time getting, what, two more people in the city to decide to serve on that. We might not even get a majority of folks to be able to vote on whether they want to continue or not. So I understand asking their input, and it'd be quick to do. So we could do that by polling them and not, you know, use a lot of time to do that. So I'm okay letting it go as the vice mayor is suggesting to a later meeting, but I think it's ultimately the right thing to do.
1: Councilmember Burt.
6: Thank you. So first, we have two recommendations. First, on the stormwater, I think the reduction from 7 to 5 is really reasonable. Those of us who have followed it for better part of two decades, know that, rightly or wrongly, it's a pretty perfunctory function that they have. The one thing I've heard from one member is a concern that the meeting dates and times are not regular so that they can plan for it. And so that was one request, and that might help a little bit on the margins. As far as the HRB, first a question, is the proposal that the staff person doing the staff administrative functions would perform those when there's not a quorum for those three different reasons that are cited, or that all of those functions would then be performed by the staff member?
3: Assistant Director Armour, I think, is ready to respond. Go ahead, Jennifer.
7: Yes, Jennifer Armour, Assistant Director of Planning and Development Services. I think those actually are two options. In looking at this concern and discussing at a staff level, what are some ways to reduce this problem with a lack of quorum, we looked at some of the other processes we have with the Architectural Review Board, for example, and examples from other cities of ways to reduce the number of times that something will get stuck not having a quorum, sufficient attendance for review at the HRB. And so what's described in the staff report is actually an adjustment. And as Mr. Switzer said, it's actually focusing in and clarifying what's actually reviewed by the HRB versus what can be reviewed at a staff level with expert, you know, historian consultant expertise doing the review, rather than something that has to be applied kind of an ad hoc basis, something that is a little more comprehensive and thought through.
6: Well, I'm not sure about the ad hoc part with HRB, but it seems that there are two issues here. One is when we have a project that needs the HRB review under our current rules, and you can't get a quorum for reasons of vacancies, recusals, or other absences. The second is whether we simply want to streamline the process, and those are both valid discussions, but they're not one and the same. And so I think we do need to break these apart, and I agree that I don't expect that the HRB is going to embrace relinquishing authority. But I do think that it's entirely appropriate that we hear their thoughtful feedback, and then we weigh that. And we're going to hear from staff and from them and our own thoughts on the process as a result. But I do think this has to go back to HRB to have them give their most thoughtful feedback on whether some of these things they would endorse and not others, or whatever their feedback is. So that I would support that as next step. And then whenever we're ready, I'd be fine making a motion on number one.
1: Councilmember Lithgow-Hames.
8: Thank you, Mayor. You know, we put government efficiency in our council priorities this year, I think. And this strikes me, the staff report strikes me as a plea for help with a board that, for whatever reason, can't often get a quorum, and things are delayed accordingly. And so I appreciate the notion that we ought to go back and ask the HRB what they think and their feedback, but I wouldn't want that process to take a long time because we couldn't get a quorum. So what I'm seeing is staff saying we got to move things forward, and we need to designate a staff person to play this role, to make, you know, a certain set of decisions. And I'm feeling an inclination to support staff's request to move things forward more quickly. I mean, we just had an item that has been like 8 years of delay, and a totally different matter. But, you know, on this side, we have a plea from staff saying, you know, this isn't working as intended, and it's actually gumming up the system instead of yielding the kinds of thoughtful preparatory conversations, you know, these delegates should have. So I would be inclined to support the staff's recommendation on both of these. Thank you.
0: If I may, Mayor, I just wanted to flag for it may be helpful for the council's awareness, if not already. So the HRB is a 5-member body, and currently we have one completely vacant position, and then two are actually termed out positions, but they have agreed to stay on for 6 months because we only have a two-member body. So the two members have termed out on March 31st of this year, but have still continued to serve, and we are in August while we are continuing recruitment efforts.
1: Yeah, thank you. And I'm going to jump in here before I come back to Councilmember Liu. So, first of all, I want to thank you, staff, for looking into this and thinking hard about this and trying to figure out some ways to address this. It really came to my attention when we, through the agenda process, right? We kept wanting to put on the agenda interviews for HRB and Stormwater, and we didn't have people. But then it was getting more and more urgent to get them on because people were terming out. And so we just had, and I would sit with the clerk and say, have you done this? Have you done that? She had just done extraordinary outreach to try to get applicants. I mean, truly, putting ads in all of the historic places. I don't know what they are, but she found them. Because, I mean, I really just kept asking, what about this? And almost everything I asked, she'd already done. So they've made Herculean efforts to do this. So I just want to thank you for bringing it forward and having, you know, food for thought here. I'm just curious, roughly, how many BCCs have 5 members instead of 7? Do you have or what proportion is it? Because, like you mentioned, HRB is, several are. I think Parks is 5, not Parks, I mean Art. I mean, I don't know, it's looks like she's, look at that.
0: I'm looking up.
1: Look at that.
0: ARB is a 5-member body. HRB is 5-member. And
1: Parks.
0: I believe that is it.
1: Okay. Well, you know, we do have some precedent for it, and I feel like if there was more community interest in serving on it, we'd see it. Instead, we're trying so hard to get people, and we're just not getting it. So I too am inclined to support the 5. I think that was one of my questions when we couldn't get it. So why do we have 7? So I appreciate you looking into it, and because one of the questions was, could we? And so I know we went through that analysis. And the answer is yes, we could. Also supportive of the 5 for stormwater. For the HRB, that also has, you know, just been such a struggle. And I've really, you know, like I said, listened to the clerk for months now, working very hard on it. I think on this one, I would be curious. I heard somebody mentioned that we're trying to align with others in the state who have done similar things with respect to a historic preservation officer. It would be interesting to see a couple of their descriptions to see if it's, or maybe you know what this is. I mean, if it's like ours. But when we're talking about I do think it would be nice to do what Councilmember Lowing said and just get some quick feedback from HRB on what would be the scope of administrative functions to be processed by the HPO. What are routine administrative matters? You know, and I think they could probably do that better than we could. But I think if we got a little meat on those bones, I very much like where it's going, and I would support generally having someone like that to move things along, because it's just not sustainable with empty spots and people staying on for 6 months. And because of the requirements for these spots, you know, we're in a tough spot. Now, another thing that I don't know if any of my colleagues have feedback on is that we could think about, because of the highly specific requirements, do we eliminate term limits on HRB, or do we extend them, perhaps? That's another way of untying this knot. So that's something. All right, so with that, let me turn to Councilmember Liu.
9: Thank you. Agree with a lot of what the mayor has just said. I think I'm comfortable with both sets of changes, though I really read the HRB change as something that needed a follow-up ordinance that we'd actually look at, and I'd want HRB to give feedback before then. And I also read the staff role as a fallback in cases where we did need to meet a deadline or quorum would just take, say, multiple months to reach or something like that. With that understanding, I would be fine just moving ahead, though I think codifying some of those points about getting feedback and clarifying the staff role would be useful. I really like Councilmember Lowing's point. Maybe the Stormwater Commission should go by the way of the Library Commission. On the HRB, I really enjoyed being an HRB liaison. I think the involvement and enthusiasm of the members is really great and not quite aligned with what we're asking them to do in most cases. In most meetings, it's often like, or I remember one meeting where someone brought a couple of swatches of awnings and it's like, do you like the shade of yellow or do you want the shade of beige? And it's not, there is a historic component in that maybe in that building some things wouldn't have been appropriate, but a lot of the meetings are very quick with just one or two very small decisions from applicants who, in preparation for the HRB, typically do a lot of homework. I think there's some more general point about how we make that, set up that commission to succeed with maybe eliminating term limits, maybe refreshing aspects of our historic preservation ordinance so that more projects and sort of more interesting and relevant decisions that sort of better preserve history and have a more cohesive set of historic preservation incentives could come together. I'd be interested in working on a colleague's memo to that effect, potentially. So I just want to put that point out there that I think, that I agree with the point on eliminating, potentially eliminating term limits and would be open to sort of discuss further how to make the role actually more interesting.
10: Mayor? If I may, yes. I just wanted to touch on a point that Councilmember Liu sort of suggested regarding the Stormwater Management Oversight Committee. Just to clarify, we are required by voter initiative to have some form of Stormwater Management Oversight Committee, although, you know, Council has some discretion as to the membership and composition, which is what's being discussed tonight.
9: Okay. Thank you.
1: Councilmember Rechtal.
11: Okay, yeah. I mean, overall, I think these things have potential merit, but the devil's in the details. And the vice mayor listed some out. Council member Bird also mentioned there's two different issues, streamlining and quorum issues, and those really should be debated separately. So I agree with that. This is a question for Mr. Switzer. For the CLG status, are we required to have an HRB?
4: Yes, it is required from the state to have a board or a commission that would be making decisions at the local level for historic preservation. There are some other jurisdictions that have found some creative solutions for roping it in with some other boards, but that also requires, concurrence with the state. So this isn't a problem that, is isolated just to Palo Alto. Other jurisdictions have been facing some quorum issues, and streamlining has helped to address some of the frequency of these boards, but we've made already some changes to the composition, reducing the composition down to 5 from 7 originally, and to minimally meet the state standards for a certified local government. So we're running pretty lean as is, but there are some other creative solutions that we can find.
11: But if we streamline the responsibilities, at what point have we streamlined it so much that the state doesn't recognize it as an HRB?
4: Well, that is a great question, and that is why they weigh in on any ordinance changes. So without having some proposed language, it's a little hard to tell, but we would need to meet at least a minimum of 4 times a year to be considered a functioning commission. So.
11: Are there specific responsibilities that have to stay with the AHRB?
4: Designation of historic resources, having or making the recommendation of that, of course, council has the ultimate say of what is listed on an inventory, but having that would be a large component, as well as any compliance with the Secretary of Interior standards. There is some debate as to what can be handled at the staff level, which has been some of these efforts with streamlining that other jurisdictions have taken up to kind of reduce the frequency of their commission meetings.
11: Okay, thank you.
1: Councilmember Burt.
6: Yeah, I had a question on the HRB members that have extended their terms. Are they coming off because of term limits or because they wish to come off?
0: I can say that yes for the term limits, but I do believe since they have agreed to stay on for 6 months, I'm not sure one of the current commissioners is has already expressed her time is exceeded and she is ready to be off. So, but yes, it is due to term limits. They cannot reapply.
6: So we'd want to actually know whether they're interested in continuing. All right. So I would like to move that we adopt staff recommendation number one. And for staff recommendation number two, that we refer to the HRB to receive their input along with the staff input for future council consideration, and that we, when it returns to us, we evaluate relaxing term limits for HRB.
1: I would second that, and I want to know if we could also ask to be made aware of what other jurisdictions have done with respect to moving in the direction of an HPO.
6: That sounds fine.
1: Any further discussion? I think I have to fess up. This is kind of my fault because I was when I kept watching the clerk struggle with this, I had said, could we do this? Could we do that? Could we do the other? And then you brought something forward, so thank you. And with that, I think we can take a vote. Oops.
12: Motion for.
1: I'm sorry, what?
12: Can we see the motion?
1: Oh, yes, let's see the motion. I'm sorry. Thank you, Vice Mayor. You're still awake.

0: 90.1 KZSU Stanford, Vince Larkin coming to you live. Gavel to Gavel coverage is on the air. We're getting close to the top of the hour as we've got just this item and another item to finish things up for this premier fall broadcast tonight on Monday, October the 10th, or Monday, August the 10th. We have a broadcast next week on the 17th. It's a later broadcast at 7 p.m. because of a closed session. And then we have the State of the City. Don't forget the State of the City. Next Wednesday at the in downtown Palo Alto, and then also we have the 24th for another broadcast of the Palo Alto City Council to finish out the month of August, and then on the 7th is Labor Day. So we are getting all set for what is an interesting fall, and things are. And it's great coverage here on 90.1 KZSU Stanford. And we've got football coming, too, so there's a lot on KZSU Stanford. Let's go back now to Gavel to Gavel coverage.
1: We want to add to evaluate relaxing term limits for HRB and Stormwater Management Oversight Committee, if we're going to be doing anything.
2: Sure.
3: Even when it's down to five?
4: Yeah.
3: Okay. That's fine. All right. Taking the vote. Councilmember Burt?
2: Yes.
3: Councilmember Liu?
5: Yes.
3: Councilmember Lowing?
6: Yes.
3: Councilmember Lithcott Haynes?
7: Yes.
3: Vice Mayor Stone?
8: Yes.
3: Councilmember Rechtel?
9: Yes.
3: Mayor Vinker?
10: Yes.
3: Motion carries unanimously.
10: All right. I'm seeing the smile on Madam Clerk's face, so that's a good thing. All right. Now we have to go to virtual public comment. So, Madam Clerk, do we have any virtual public comment before we adjourn?
3: We do have one request to speak.
10: Okay.
3: Correction, two requests to speak. Oh, three. One moment.

0: Ravi S., you should be able to unmute yourself and speak. Ravi S., we're unable to hear you if you are trying to speak. Right. Moving to our next speaker, Avram F.
1: So, Keith, this is I don't expect you to answer any of the questions that I put. I gather you're there in Huntsville, Alabama. Lockheed has a huge footprint there. You put your career in at Lockheed, and I want to know, and I'm not expecting an answer from you tonight, but this is what, you know, we're seeing more and more pushback on Zionists. I don't want Zionists on our city council. I'm dismayed that Ed Lowen is running for re-election. I believe that he's a white-wing Zionist. I'm also dismayed that the vice mayor, who's the mayor, I should say, who's a Zionist sympathizer, has chosen to run again. But Keith, this is really more focused on you. I'm concerned, as you know from my emails, that you may be under international law, and I don't know for sure, of course, I'm asking this question, prosecutable, opening yourself up for prosecution as a war criminal on the theory that you've made weapons and you've worked on weapon systems that have been used in Palestine over the many years that you've worked for Lockheed, okay? And of course, you know, I sent to you In re Weller, a case that I litigated many years ago, on the issue of the application of the defense of necessity to a nuclear weapons trespass case, but also international law concerns, including the Nuremberg principle. So I need to know, more. You claim all of a sudden to be a Mr. Transparency, which, of course, as you saw, I put out there that you're about as transparent as a effing brick wall. But my point is, Keith, the people of the United States are demanding answers. The Democratic Party is split. We want to know about people on our council. We're entitled to do that before we exercise our franchise. I know you're not up for re-election this year, but I want to know if you're a citizen of Israel, whether your first loyalty is to the state of Israel, okay? And if you would characterize yourself as a zealot, right-wing Zionist who has refused for as long as you've been on council to speak in favor of Palestinians' right to have a one-state solution. None of that, I guess you think it's a joke that the public is entitled to know your position on that. And I don't find it funny at all. And so you need to really think about what being a Jew is all about. I know as a Jew, I'm not going to be complicit in letting you sit there without me challenging you. I'm not going to be complicit because I'm being silent on it. And so I'd like to know what the hell you're doing in Huntsville this week, what weapon systems you're working on, whether you've ever worked on weapons that have been used in Palestine, what your position is on a first strike weapon that I raised in the issue in the Weller case, published opinion, as you know. So let's get to be a big boy, Keith, and give us some answers. Thank you.
0: Our next speaker is Star T.
2: Good evening. I'm going to pull it back to be more local. I want to thank our emergency services for their excellent participation in the recent National Night Out and for all the neighbors and the council reps who attended. It was a great example of how the people and things we interact with in our daily lives can offer a sense of belonging if we're receptive to it. Recent past survey responses from high school students claim they do not feel as if they matter. And so I encourage families to cultivate a sense of belonging by establishing relationships with people in our local businesses, with our beautiful trees, vegetation, and buildings, by attending local events and classes, and by appreciating the work of our local government, city council, and commissions. For the council, I want to emphasize how important communications are with your constituents, even if they seem insignificant, mundane, or even troublesome. Cultivating a sense of caring for our city is a good thing and is the foundation for all the good our city does. Our system of communication in Palo Alto may be part of the problem pertaining to your discussion on vacancies on commissions. Many people simply don't know what is going on and thus don't care much about it. So with so little time, let me touch on three things which I've been thinking about. The first one is the park signage issue. I recently received an email about the supposed upgrading of our many unique, beautiful, hand-carved wooden park signs. Bull Park had its sign replaced in the past few years, and it is beautiful. We prefer something made by a human, made of real wood, and compatible with its surroundings. Will you please put a hold on that process and communicate why uniformity is essential? And just basically communicate. Secondly, the Community Coverley Center. I'm strongly supportive of this project, and I'm worried. It's very important our greater community gets a clear message about what needs this project is hoping to satisfy, whether those are current or projected needs. For some, withholding the appraisal value prior to the Measure J is a deal breaker. People want to know whether the $65.5 million was a good negotiation. I suggest you address maybe some of Diana Diamond's issues in the August 1 article in the Palo Alto Weekly. And then lastly, communication. I'll send this in an email. There are opportunities to improve our home webpage, including direct notifications of the city's monthly calendar and our city manager's excellent Uplift local newsletter. And I will email those to you. And thank you for your time. And sorry that you had to take the previous caller. Good night.
0: And that concludes public comment on...
3: You want to just see if Robbie can now...
0: Sure.
3: I don't know who...
0: Yep.
4: Can Robbie. You guys hear me?
0: Yes, we can.
4: Thank you. Finally, I got to. Thank you again, and I want to comment. You guys seem to work really hard late night. I sent a couple, three slides to you guys, hopefully you had a chance to see. My topic is really on fairly simple, the SB 79 implementation. And there was a window created. We don't need to go through that. The 15 days in which some of the pre-applications came through. And the real impact is that those who couldn't get through, which is my daughter's location, I guess, and there's a substantial economic effect because of that. And the reason essentially is the state law allows much, much more than the ordinance. So my request, and please go through these, I guess my suggestions, is to do whatever you can to mitigate some of this economic impact. The 340 Palo Alto Avenue went to the market about $6.3 million. And normal homes in that area, my daughter's house, would be like 3.2, 3.3. So it's a significant difference for a very, I guess, that window that we couldn't climb through. So anything you guys can do, and I understand after talking to Madam Mayor that this ordinance is 1 year. If we come and propose some development there, my request again would be that you look at it with not strict ordinance measures that you're taking today, but think about livability, maybe a little bit flexibility here and there. And that's my request. Thank you so much. Appreciate you listening to me.
0: And that concludes public comment for virtual speakers on items not on the agenda.
3: All right. Thank you very much, Madam Clerk. And now we stand adjourned.
5: 90.1 KZSU Stanford, Vince Larkin coming to you live. Gavel-to-gavel coverage is on the air tonight as we concluded the first night of August, our first broadcast back for the fall season. All right, and we're going to be back next Monday night for a broadcast. They're tentatively scheduled is a closed session, and so we will be, it starts at 5:30. We're on air about 7 o'clock, so it'll be a little late night city council, late night democracy in action on the radio. Then the big event is at the Theater Arts Center in Palo Alto at the Palo Alto High School. Palo Alto High School, right across from Stanford, with its campanile there, looking at the farm. It has a new, certainly a new high school gym. Now it has a new performing arts center, and that's going to be the location for the State of the City of Vicki Vinkers, which is going to be exciting. And I do not know whether that's going to be broadcast on TV. We will not be broadcasting that on radio, but we are back then on the 24th for another broadcast at 5:30. And then the 24th of August, then we are done with August, and we come back on the we're done in August, and then the 31st, the Monday the 31st, there is no broadcast of the city council. So we're off for, it looks like we're off for 2 weeks, because we're off on the 31st, and we're off on the 7th, which is Labor Day. So, and then we come back, our next broadcast after that will be September the 14th, Monday, September the 14th. Monday, the 21st of September is Yom Kippur, the High Holy Days, and we will be broadcasting then on the 22nd, Tuesday the 22nd, a special Tuesday night broadcast to, I believe, we will finish out the month of September, but we may have a broadcast on the 28th, I'm not sure. So that is the schedule going forward. Well, you know, as I mentioned, there was a lot of speakers at commencements in the summer there, spring there, that led off. And one of the speakers was the founder of Google Chrome, Stanford graduate. But there were many speakers who were techies who spoke about AI and robots. And in other commencements across the country, the student bodies responded angrily, booing AI, booing the idea of robots, which is just incredible because obviously it's a tool that's going to be used. Now, I don't know AI. I know that you can actually take a course in AI at the Palo Alto High School adult school is offering a course in AI, and I know De Anza College has a two-year program where you can get an associate arts or associate science in AI. So obviously this is a tool that can make life easier for a lot of people. There's two arguments. One is, no, it's going to, these robots, these AIs, they're going to replace my job. You know, they see the Waymos going around and there's nobody driving, and they're replacing the Uber drivers, although I always take Lyft. I like talking to the guys. I always like getting in and talking to someone because it's like a little history. I go, you know, tell me about your, because they're doing the side hustle. They're doing the gig economy, and I've met so many interesting people. A robot can't give you that, but people are saying, well, it's all going to be robots. I don't know. I think there's always going to be demand for people. I'm an optimist. I'm a people person. So, but in today's piece by Dave Price, it's his opinion piece about saying, don't fear the robots. Welcome them. The robots can live in harmony with humans. So it's sort of like I'm reading Dave Price, and I'm thinking, you know, all we are saying is give bots a chance. Anyway, that's sort of his spiel. But it is Monday, so it's his opinion piece. And it says, science fiction movies like The Terminator portray robots, the deceitful, murderous, or soulless threats, lifelike faces and synthetic skin triggers, unease, playing on our worst fears. Sometimes humanoid armies turn on their creators to exterminate humanity. The fear of robots has reached the San Mateo County Board of Supervisors, which on Tuesday may take the first step in regulating these machines. Ironically, government has played a starring role in advancing robotics. Government has raise the minimum wage to levels that are unaffordable for many small businesses. As a result, many businesses want to bring in robots to take orders at fast food counters or stock a warehouse. A machine might cost a lot up front, but over time it's cheaper than human, and you don't have to deal with unions, the county's labor standards, enforcement officers, or an HR department. If you think about it, government officials and union bosses are the best salespeople for the robotics business. The demand for robots is rising every year. The county should take advantage of this trend. Instead of regulating robots, why not recruit robot makers to move to the county? This emerging industry brings high-paying tech jobs, which will boost local revenue. Robots will be designed and built somewhere in the world. Wouldn't it be better if it was built here in San Mateo County instead of South Korea? Instead of fighting the robotics industry, the county supervisors on Tuesday should direct County Manager Mike Kalagi to come up with a plan to entice robotic startups to move to the county. Have Kalagi find out what these companies would want to move here. If any regulations is needed, work with the industry to come up with rules that don't stifle innovation. In recent years, the county has lost Oracle, a major employer and tech leader. Just over the county line in Palo Alto, Tesla moved its headquarters and much of its R&D to Texas. Some of the reasons they left can't be changed by county officials. High state taxes and oppressive regulations. But instead of imposing more regulations, the county supervisors should welcome robot makers and aim to make this area the heart of the robotics industry. And then we have a robot here. He looks like a friendly guy, although I do see the robots at the Stanford Mall. I mean, I will be heading for the Patty Melt place and looking at the World Cup discounts at Macy's, and I see that robot. He's looking at me, and I look at him, and I'm trying to get there, and he kind of goes around. And now in there's this piece, in the Dave Price piece, the graphic arts department there at the Daily Post, it has a guy saying, I love you, looking very fit as a robot. Looks, I guess. And these are the advantages. Robots can live in harmony with humans. Hard jobs. Robots can take on heavy, dirty, or dangerous work in factories, disaster zones, or even deep space. Healthcare. They can assist nurses by lifting patients and help doctors perform precise surgeries. Some hospitals have tugs, automated carts that bring meals and prescription drugs to patients in their rooms. Helping the aging. Companion bots help older adults live safely and independently. Challenges to overcome, safety and privacy. Home robots with cameras must be able to protect family data and move safely around children. Job changes. As machines take over routine tasks, society must help workers find new roles. And emotional limits. Robots can mimic feelings, but they lack true empathy and real life experience. So that is Dave Price putting making you feel a little bit better about the robots that are coming in. Could San Mateo become a robot capital of the world? Can California get more robot manufacturers after losing so many high tech seems to be leaving to other states? So I thought that was interesting. You know, it's I see our city clerk. She's very fit. She's very fit, and I'm sure she had a wonderful summer vacation. Maybe she was surfing in Hawaii or swimming or running, doing marathons, half marathons. And I know I didn't see her last year, but I saw her crew, and they lapped me, and they were very impressive. Miss Christine, very, very impressive. Miss Nicole, very impressive as they lapped me. And they passed me around the end of the airport, you know, where the searchlights were. And you got to that point where I was, you know, I'm back. I'm back. And I know Janati Shainer is back. Of course, he's always back. We got the 5K and 10K. September 25th, that's Friday Night Lights, 42nd Annual Palo Alto Weekly Moonlight Walk and Run, presented by the City of Palo Alto. And she is vowing to be there this year. After many marathons, half marathons, you know, surfing in Hawaii, swims in Hawaii, she's back. And that is what she does. That is what she does. She goes to these conferences, and then she goes for her runs. Yes, she does. And did a great presentation tonight, and looks great. We all look great because we're tan and rested after a summer vacation. And she's been in Hawaii, and I've been at the World Cup. So you can register at paloaltoonline.com/moonlightrun. 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And, of course, I'm looking for Hobie's Cakes. The coffee cake is always gone by the time I finish that run. But anyway, that is something that is happening that's coming up. Well, we got a lot of sports. You know, Stanford is not playing. Stanford is not going to play USC this year. And Notre Dame is not playing USC this year. So the team that I hate, I can't get any. But Stanford is playing another team I don't like. They were in the final last year from Miami, the U. They're going to play them on Friday night. They're going to play the U. And Notre Dame is kicking off the season at Lambeau Field against Wisconsin. And that's going to be the big premier game on Sunday night to kick off college football. And, of course, there's a lot of talk about President Trump wanting to reform college football. And he has a lot of support, even across the aisle. And one thing is the Kiffin rule. The Lane Kiffin rule is the whole idea that you're a coach. And last year he was coaching Ole Miss, which is the big SEC team, to the playoff. They were doing really well. And he left them in the middle. He kind of disappeared. And he left and he went to LSU. And this is a bitter thing because I guess there's a big game in the SEC between LSU and Ole Miss. That's going to be a big deal this year. And the Kiffin rule says a coach can't do that. Players aren't allowed to do it. Coaches shouldn't be allowed to go. And I guess he was kind of double dipping. He was dipping with LSU, getting recruits there, getting his coaches there. And he's also coaching Ole Miss. And then he left Ole Miss, which was the players that he coached. And Ole Miss was kind of the fan favorite. And they won one good game. And then they lost, I think, in the semifinals. And of course, Indiana won. So the Big Ten has won the last 3 years in a row with Indiana, Ohio State, Michigan. And the SEC people are crazy. They're going nuts. And there was a picture of Nick Saban, and he went nuts saying, that may be true, but SEC had more teams in the playoff. And they've had more, and they got that guy who's always on the SEC network. He's got the glasses. He's kind of a dweeb. He's a male model. You know, what's his name? Paul Feinbaum. And he was defending the SEC. So there's a lot of that going on. But we don't have to worry about that at Stanford because we're in the junior league. We're in the ACC. We're in the ACC. We don't have to worry about that. So I'm constantly yearning back for maybe something of what I grew up with, something I remember about. I think

there's so much in sports. And also, the end of the month, I mentioned that we have broadcasts. We have the State of the City. We have a broadcast next week, late night because of a closed session. We have one on the 24th. I think we don't have a broadcast on the 31st. There's not a council, or on the 7th. The 7th of September is Labor Day, and Labor Day is very important. And this, and of course, we're also in this time period now where baseball is coming. They're heading towards October, and you know, there's a lot of trades. We just had the trade deadline, and Stanford had a lot of great players get drafted. And this Stanford professor has a memoir of being about talking about labor and how he also saved baseball, about saving baseball. You know, baseball is one of those things that it always seems to be needs to be saved. All my life they keep saying is baseball needs to be saved. Baseball needs to be, it always, you know, it's still there. So anyway, but this professor who wrote this book, his name is William Gold IV, labor lawyer and law professor, looks back on wide-ranging careers, including saving baseball. And it says, "Those with heavy travail are heavy laden," is the name of his book. And it's a comprehensive memoir by William G. Gold IV. And this is by Heather Zimmerman in the Palo Alto Weekly. "Many memoirs offer a snapshot of history, but with a wide-ranging career that touched so many elements of U.S. life, including law, civil rights, politics, and even baseball. William B. Gold IV has written a memoir about the hard work that makes history. A labor lawyer and Stanford University law professor emeritus, Gould tells his family's story along with major career moments in the memoir, Those Who Travail and Are Heavy Laden, a memoir of labor lawyer, of a labor lawyer. Published in late 2025, the book joins Gould's 11 other books on topics that include job discrimination against black workers and labor unions and his work in resolving the 1990s baseball strike. He began teaching at Stanford in 1972. So he started in 1972, and I believe that Stanford got a new law school, I believe it was 74, 75, 76. So he's seen a lot of Stanford and a lot of evolution, certainly of both the law department there. The tone, getting back to the piece here, the tone melds memories and scholarly reflections tracing Gould's life and work across the decades. The detailed, deeply sourced book features some chapters that might resonate most with students of the law, but Those Who Travail is also personal and thoughtful, driving first into family history and later sharing stories as Gould and his wife Hilda raise their three sons. The book also offers recollections from Gould's crossing paths with a number of familiar names, including Ruth Bader Ginsburg, President John F. Kennedy, and Robert F. Kennedy, whose groovy 1960s Christmas card is among the unique correspondence and photographs reproduced in the book. A constant write alongside Gould's dedication to labor and civil rights is a love of baseball. His appointment as chairman of the National Labor Relations Board by President Bill Clinton put Gould in his professional capacity right in the middle of his beloved sport as the strike unfolded. Some of the most personal moments in the book are early chapters that delve into Gould's family history with warm, loving portraits, including of Gould's father, a caring man who despite not loving baseball himself, took his young son to an hours-long doubleheader on a brilliant man who worked in his pioneering research with radar. But there is also racism that Gould and his family faced, such as from some of Gould's Stanford colleagues, particularly but not limited to his early days on campus, or from his father's bosses, who at Western Electric, who fired him after learning he was black. Gould's great-grandfather, the first William Gould, referred to as WBG in the book, was enslaved in North Carolina. The book recounts how in 1862, WBG, along with seven other men, escaped from Wilmington aboard a boat and was

hit by a Union vessel. WBG settled in Massachusetts and built a life as a community leader. Those Who Travail offers insights into historic moments and important gains in labor law and civil rights, some of which may again be in peril in the current times. We spoke with Gould about his memoir. This conversation has been edited for length. Palo Alto Weekly, why did you decide to write Those Who Travail? Gould, I felt that I had done something over the course of my life in a number of areas that are interest to the public, acting as a labor arbitrator, a law professor, and someone who's appeared in court quite frequently on labor matters and job discrimination, as well as sports. I suppose the other factor now is that in time and what to do with it, since I've almost reached the age of 90. Palo Alto Weekly, in early your career, you worked with labor unions, but sometimes represented employers. How did that affect your perspective on the labor dispute? My very first, and I think particularly important job in my legal career, was with United Auto Workers. I got a lucky break because I wrote a paper for a professor who had been with the auto workers and had just gone into teaching when I was a student at Cornell Law School. He took on the interest in me and recommended me to the United Auto Workers. That, professionally speaking, was probably the most important development in my work. I got a sense of how important it is to keep in mind both practical concerns of an employer that is looking for returns on its changes and objectives and attempting to, for instance, promote technological and innovative advances and competing concerns of workers who are looking to better their position in society. I think it gave me a broad sense of what labor management relations is about and what labor law should be about. Your work in labor law in the U.S. highlights how much race and civil rights are intertwined with labor. How might the current political environment affect some of the gains that have been made? Gould, I think, regrettably, some of those gains are being reversed. The Supreme Court's decision allowing the complete politicalization of the administrative agency, the National Labor Relations Board, by virtue of treating those appointees as executive branch individuals who can be present if he doesn't like a particular decision that they render, well, that's the antithesis of the reforms that were issued in the Great Depression when the so-called alphabet agencies were created, of which the NLRB, the National Labor Relations Board, was the first and the most prominent. Now, of course, we have an attack by the administration on the Supreme Court decisions, which have not yet been reversed, like Griggs versus Duke, power which I like about the book because Griggs was the decision which held that unintentional as well as intentional discrimination could violate the statute because of an exclusion impact that certain procedures would have upon blacks, women's, and other who have been historically victimized. Palo Alto Weekly, you were involved in a major political moment in the U.S., but also abroad, speaking about democracy in South Africa during the apartheid and in Poland during the Solidarity Movement. How did those experiences shape your work? Gould, I've always had the view that law professors can't really teach their subject unless they've been involved in it in a direct way. And I think that period in my life really assisted me as a writer, a professor, and someone who was an advocate for change. South Africa for me was both an experience that allowed me to take advantage of what I had done in the courtroom and in the classroom and in audiences that were interested in democracy. The Carter administration, on whose behalf I did it, thought that I thought we had something to tell people that was useful. Now we have an administration that is trying to wipe away most of the gains in making the country more democratic in the 60s and in the 70s. So I look at it today with a fair amount of anguish and melancholy. Melancholy about the steps backwards that have been made, but we were able to do something in that period. In 1977, Poland arose during the period that I was banned from South Africa, and I went on my own initiative to international conferences conducted by Solidarity. And as a result of that, made connections and contacts, even after Solidarity was banned, and I had a great chance to see it both before and after. Palo Alto Weekly, you write very poetically about playing sandlot baseball as a child, and baseball is a theme throughout the book. It seems that you were perfectly suited when the Major League Baseball strike happened,
and you were chairman of the National Labor Relations Board, Gould. That was the longest strike, which was brought about the first cancellation, since the first cancellation of the World Series in 1994, since 1904. We were the National Labor Relations Board, became involved in it the spring of 95, and I cast the deciding vote as chairman of the Labor Board to support the obtaining of the injunction against the owners for not bargaining in good faith with the players. We voted to proceed to the court and obtain an injunction from the judge, as she was then, and she is now, Supreme Court Justice Sonia Sotomayor, and wrote quite an eloquent opinion supporting our position. And as soon as we obtained that injunction, the players agreed to return to the field, and the owners agreed to accept them. And as a result of that, a comprehensive collective bargaining agreement was negotiated with the parties. Prior to 1994, there has been strikes and lockouts just about every time the agreement between the parties expired. Well, there were no further strikes or lockouts in the wake of the 1995 intervention by the National Labor Relations Board until 2022, 30 years later, when the owners locked out the players. But in the interim, there have been no disputes, and the industry has increased its revenues tenfold. So in the secondary supportive way, I like to think that our efforts have something to do with promoting the period of peace and prosperity. Palo Alto Weekly, you say in the epilogue that your position at Stanford affected your entire career. Why was that so instrumental? Gould, I describe it in the book, some of the disputes that I had with the various characters on the faculty, and I encountered racism both in the law school and in my judgment amongst the alumni. But Tom Ehrlich, who was the dean of the Stanford Law School at that point, and who had a great interest in me from the beginning, really jumped onto my side, and I think greater opportunities existed as a result of him being there. I could teach exactly what I wanted about in my labor law course, and I think I developed one of the very first employment discrimination courses that was taught anywhere, and then in the 80s, was able to develop sports law courses as well. I think the Stanford gave me a visibility and opportunity to write in the prominent journals and to do scholarship that is important for a professor to develop, and gave me the time not only to write, but to act as an arbitrator, as I have since the 60s, and go ultimately into government. I have had the great fortune to be able to have a life of balance between scholarship and action as a government official, litigator, and an arbitrator. So that is a great piece by Heather Zimmerman on the book by Professor Gould, William B. Gould IV, Those Who Have Travail Are Heavy Laden, about civil rights and baseball and law. All right, and labor law. I'm Vince Larkin, KZSU Stanford, giving you a post-wrap of what we had tonight. You know, it's so interesting that in that piece, she mentioned 1994. Of course, 1994 was a huge year because it was the year that the World Cup came to the United States. It was hosted by the United States, and Stanford hosted many, many great World Cup matches. The opener with Russia and Switzerland, I think, or Russia and Brazil. Brazil was based here, and they would party in the streets of town and country and in Palo Alto, and they would train in Los Gatos. So both Palo Alto and Los Gatos had these huge parties, and all the matches were at Stanford Stadium, then the $100,000 or 100,000 seat stadium, and it was just a very special time. And it culminated not only in some quarterfinal rounds with Sweden and Romania, but also a knockout round on July 4th between Brazil and the United States. And it was a 1-0 victory for Brazil on July 4th. And I was at that game, and it was just magical. We had Tony Meola in goal, Alexi Lalos, of course, who's one of the hosts of Fox soccer coverage and his soccer podcast.
just a great, great team. Tab Ramos, so many guys on that team, and there's a good documentary about that 94 team. And, of course, now, this year, 2026, it returns to the United States, also sharing Canada and Mexico, three countries now hosting it. And it was a terrific event for all three countries. And in the final in New York, you had the three leaders of the three countries. You had Trump, Sheinbaum, and Carney all getting the glory for what was an exciting World Cup finish. And both Canada, Mexico, and the United States all did well. They all got out of their groups. It's an expanded World Cup now, and it seems to be taking off. And ironically, I guess baseball is having some labor issues this year. There's talk about that. But 94 was a big deal. So 94 was when, and after that, of course, the MLS came into view. They had, after the old NASL, and you had pro men's soccer, and now the MLS is tearing it up. And had Argentina beaten Spain, Messi would have won another World Cup, and it would have been, he would have equaled that of Brazil, who won in 58 and 62. It would have said so much about the MLS because he plays in Miami. But since then, all of these players, many players, Grimson, many great players, are Lewandowski, are coming to the United States to play. Now, people will argue, well, it's still an inferior league because, you know, it's like a retire. It's like the senior tour, right? It's where they go to retire, right? Well, what is interesting is that the MLS is expanding, and Don Garber, who was the Pac-12 commissioner, was head of the MLS, and it really expanded with teams and stadiums and more involvement. And they have more cups. They have more cups. They participate. They are a rival now with the Mexican League, with both League Cups, where they play teams from Mexico, from the Mexican League, and recently the All-Star Game, where the MLS defeated Liga MX in a very exciting All-Star Game. But the big thing about this year was the World Cup in the United States and how excited people were. They were saying, well, because of politics, people wouldn't come. You know, it's not going to happen. But all the venues were sold out. Now, it's hard for me to not have these matches at Stanford Stadium or the Rose Bowl, these iconic places. But I have to say, the Levi matches that I went to, the match, the Jordan match against Switzerland, the Australia match against Paraguay, and the U.S. match against Herzegovina. The people were great. Fans were great. There was no violence. They were great. The security was top-notch. Never felt uncomfortable. Everyone was friendly. There was never any violence. There was never any problems. And it was just really, really exciting. Caltrain did a great job. The VTA did a great job getting us down there and getting us in, and the security was great. It was really fantastic. And, you know, Levi's not my favorite place, but it really shined those matches. And all these stadiums shine, and people were on YouTube. People were on saying how great the United States is. People going to Waffle Houses and going to Costco, and people had been told things in these other countries about America. Once they got here, they loved it. So it was a big win for the United States, even though the United States was not able to get out of there the same level that they're still at, which is that round of 16. But the coach of the team that was picked, the great Ponchichito, who was a great Argentinian player and club coach in Europe, has been signed again, and he wants more dominance, more influence over the whole soccer development in this country. So we'll see how that goes. And Mexico has so many young, great players, and Canada is coming up, so it's a very exciting time. But it's interesting that they mentioned 1994. And with the success of the World Cup,
Stanford, of course, was very smart to have the Clasico the week after, where there was still so much good feeling about the World Cup, and to have this great patriotic 4th of July fireworks event. And it gave a lot of people, they handed out jerseys, the red, white, and blue earthquake jerseys, and it was a lot of fun. It kind of gave people what they needed. And Stanford Stadium just looked great. But with that legacy of Stanford and those 94 games, there is something that's even more interesting, was that there was a key Stanford team that was at Levi Stadium, and this is from the Stanford Report, on the World Cup sidelines with Stanford Medicine medical staff, meet the Stanford Medical Emergency physicians and nurses who helped safeguard athletes and officials during the FIFA World Cup games at Levi Stadium. And there's a picture of Alyssa Perry, Shashank Ravi, Ili Carrillo, and Alyssa Perry's an RN, Shashank Ravi is a doctor, MD, and Ili Carrillo is an MD. When Ili Carrillo was 11 years old, he sat in the stands of Stanford Stadium watching the U.S. play Brazil in the 1994 FIFA World Cup. He remembers his amazement at the global crowd and the joy they shared watching the game. Decades later, Carrillo had much more at stake than rooting for goals and saves. He was on the sidelines of Levi Stadium in Santa Clara as part of the Stanford Emergency Medical Team, assigned to care for athletes, referees, FIFA personnel, and other dignitaries traveling with teams. While the World Cup teams meticulously strategized, Stanford medicine physicians on duty for six games held at Levi Stadium oversaw an equally complex playbook, one of dedicated to responding to both urgent and emergent life-threatening scenarios. The Stanford Emergency Medical Team consisted of Carrillo, Shashank Ravi, MD, Meredith Masters, MD, and Peter D'Souza, MD, all clinical associate professors of emergency medicine. Sam Shen, MD, clinical professor of emergency medicine, and Alyssa Perry and Junior Abelon, both registered nurses. The right team for a high-stakes job. Stanford medical team secured medical contracts for the event because it has expertise in providing care in the field, shaping the best practice for 911 responses, and operating the dynamic, unpredictable environments. These experiences was precisely what FIFA organizers looked for to protect players and officials. Stanford Medicine was chosen due to our field of experience, said Carrillo, who along with Meredith Masters and Peter D'Souza are emergency medical services physicians, a board-certified subspecialty of emergency medicine. Carrillo volunteered to oversee the procurement of equipment and medications to assemble the medical team. Our role is to be the liaison between what happens on the field and the hospital system to improve patient outcomes. And there's pictures of them getting ready in the stadium. We are USA, everything that they have there. Building a clinic on the World Cup grounds. Months before the first whistle blew, the team was engaged in creating a fully functional medical center within the stadium. We essentially built a mobile two-bed urgent care clinic from ground up, Carrillo said, with support of the Stanford Medicine's pharmacy department and a local emergency medical service. They equipped the space with medications, mobile medical equipment, and all the supplies needed to handle everything from concussion evaluations to more serious traumatic injuries. They also conducted drills for more local paramedics, fire departments, and stadium staff to synchronize response protocols. They rehearsed for the worst-case scenarios, and with a focus on cardiac events and non-contact injuries in which a player might collapse without warning, there was a high emphasis on cardiac safety, Ravi said. We have to be prepared to respond to those critical events. Game day control calm. The medical team began their preparations about 3 hours before the kickoff. After a comprehensive briefing of all medical service providers and FIFA officials, they took their positions. The team was split between pop-up clinic inside the stadium and a field-side physician posting alongside FIFA's match doctor. While the stadium buzzed with energy, the medical team operated in a state of focus. The unpredictable nature of what might happen on the field is very similar to a shift in the emergency department, Ravi said.
You have to rely on your training and your team. Luckily, very few players require treatments at the stadium. The most common issues were evaluations for head injuries and potential fractures. This involved careful coordination on the field with on-the-field physicians, team doctors in various countries, and even officials who reviewed video footage to assess the impacts of a collision. The core of our job remains the same, whether in the emergency department or on the field, Carrillo said. It's about rapid assessment, quick decision-making, and building a rapport with the patient, even when you have seconds to do it. A rewarding mission. For Carrillo and Ravi, the experience was a reminder of the breadth of their profession, the strength of their institution, and the opportunity to represent Stanford Medicine on a global stage. It's incredibly rewarding to be here, Ravi said. Seeing the respect that the Stanford Medicine name carries and being able to demonstrate that expertise at the worldwide event makes you proud of the organization you work for. The collaboration was a highlight as working seamlessly with world-class paramedics, international team doctors, and a FIFA's own medical staff reinforced the importance of clear communication and shared expertise under pressure. Now that the World Cup matches at Levi have wrapped up, the Stanford Emergency Medical Team members have returned to their day-to-day work, bringing back more than just memories. For Carrillo, the experience brought the journey full circle. The awe he felt as a child watching the game is now paired with the responsibility of protecting its players. He saw the intricate web of safety and preparation required to make such a global spectacle possible. A quiet, dedicated team working behind the roar of the crowd to ensure the game remains safe for all. And that was from Carissa Hayes, who covers Stanford School of Medicine for the Stanford Report. So congratulations to those fine doctors. And it's so great that I was at the same game that young doctor, I was a little older than 11 though, Dr. Eli Carrillo was. And it came around full circle to see the U.S. team. Brazil didn't play at Levi, but to see the U.S. team in a knockout round and covering them must have been very, very exciting for him, and making sure everyone was safe. And again, the staff at these, everyone, the volunteers at the World Cup were amazing. And the people who volunteered with VTA and with Caltrain to get the people on the trains, everything was great. And it is a big feather in the cap of FIFA. It's a big feather in the cap of U.S. soccer, of the governments of Mexico, Canada, and the United States. President Trump says he wants the World Cup in 10 years back in the United States, and he says the United States should host it solo. So we'll see. Certainly the success of the World Cup at such a level. And, of course, there's all controversy about its growth, how many teams are going to be. It's obviously going to get bigger. They're now having three countries host it. The next World Cup will be Morocco, Portugal, and Spain. And that'll be 2030. Stanford was not their first rodeo when it came to top-level soccer. They hosted the 1984 Soccer Olympics rounds up until the semifinals, in which the finals were then done in Pasadena, because there was Olympic soccer is so big and there's just so many venues. Now, with LA hosting again in 2028, will the Bay Area, maybe Stanford Stadium, maybe PayPal, maybe Levi, will they be called on to have some Olympic matches here? And there's already talk about should the coach of the World Cup team coach the Olympic team, although the Olympic coach has been hired. Ponchatito, the Argentinian, who seems to be a bit of a control freak, how much will he be involved in that? We'll see. But, of course, he's really been hired to improve the performance from this year when the World Cup is in 2030
for that. But, of course, there are other things. There's the Gold Cup. There's CONCACAF. There's CONMEBOL. There's the League Cup. There's all these Copa America. That could be held again in the United States. All these things could happen. So that is what's going on. I want to mention broadcasting, sports broadcasting, and I know, and that is Greg Papa, who went through quite a struggle and is struggling through a very tough form of an aggressive cancer, leukemia. Apparently he has made it through the tougher parts. He just went through hell. But he actually called a 49ers Seattle game, and he was at the stadium, and I think he had a tube on and all that. But his he almost died, and UCSF, he was able to make it through, and he did have a bone marrow transplant, and we wish him help and prayers. And he's such a great broadcaster, and I met him several times. I met him at the World Series. He's a Syracuse grad. I had a few drinks with him. Just a great guy. And I also met him at the World Series. It was outside. We were waiting to try to get a ticket to the 2010 World Series. It was the Giants versus the Texas Rangers. And he was waiting for his wife and kids. And, you know, this is before everything's on the phone, and we're trying to find someone to sell tickets to, who will sell us tickets. And he said, well, why don't you try over there? And we just started talking. And he's that much of a down-to-earth guy. I know his brother from Buffalo came out to help him with taking care of him. And prayers for Greg Papa. And there's even a GoFundMe thing for him. Of course, he's very successful. Apparently, I guess, Cumulus Radio or KNBR fired him. That's the latest report I saw, which is just like, oh my gosh, I can't believe that, because he's a great, great broadcaster, and I think he will be back, but we certainly want to wish him well. Don Nelson, also great coach for the Warriors, played with those Milwaukee Bucks teams of then Lou Alcindor before he became Kareem Abdul-Jabbar. Just incredible teams, and then won championships and coached and coached and coached, passed away at 86 in Hawaii. Just an epic, epic guy for the Warriors so many years. But certainly thinking about broadcasters. And we all think about broadcasters and the great people I get to work with. Patrick Campisi was here tonight. That was great. Asia. And, of course, Wes Weaver, my producer here. And, of course, I want to thank Jack Wong, who is just the best sports producer in the country. And I know he's gearing up for Stanford football coming in the fall. And, of course, the great Mark Lawrence, who does so much for us on campus right there in KZSU Studios, right below Memorial Auditorium. All right. Well, I'm Vince Larkin, and we're going to be back next week for another broadcast of the Palo Alto City Council. And we'll have more things as we head to that, and then more coverage of so many events as the fall season starts on KZSU Radio. Keep it locked here to great music and live interview shows and great sports content and broadcasts. And, of course, Democracy in Action, the Palo Alto City Council. I'm Vince Larkin, 90.1 KZSU Stanford.

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And at the bottom of every hour, a track recently added to our rotation of the very latest music in our library.

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And at the bottom of every hour, a track recently added to our rotation of the very latest music in our library.

0: 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And it's fun being a fan now, don't get me wrong, but sitting in the stands feels like I'm missing out on all the action, you know? I wanted to get back in the game, so I signed up to be a high school official. 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I'm supporting students, and I get paid to make the big calls. 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

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And at the bottom of every hour, a track recently added to our rotation of the very latest music in our library.

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0: The sudden silence tells you that your little boy is gone.
1: I'm afraid I have some bad news.
2: No.
1: There's been an accident. We cannot foresee when, where, or how death will come.

This is Zootopia on KZSU Stanford, playing tracks from albums our DJs have played the most over the last 25 years. And at the bottom of every hour, a track recently added to our rotation of the very latest music in our library.

0: Hi, I'm Ryan Blaney, a third-generation race car driver, and we dedicate a lot of our time to going as fast as possible. 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

This is Zootopia on KZSU Stanford, playing tracks from albums our DJs have played the most over the last 25 years. And at the bottom of every hour, a track recently added to our rotation of the very latest music in our library.

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And at the bottom of every hour, a track recently added to our rotation of the very latest music in our library.

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And the shadows on the sand. Well, if Dad was in the Navy, I'll be a riverboat gambling man, not counting the buffets.

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is Zootopia on KZSU Stanford, playing tracks from albums our DJs have played the most over the last 25 years. And at the bottom of every hour, a track recently added to our rotation of the very latest music in our library.

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2: 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This is

Good morning and welcome back to the modern world. I am your host, DJ S-Mon. Today we celebrate the 72nd birthday of David Ian Jackson. And you might know him as Joe Jackson from the Joe Jackson Band. And we're going to explore the punk, ska, jazz, and Latin rhythm roots, as well as early reggae, dub reggae roots, the influences on the career of Joe Jackson. And this is live Don't Ask Me and Come On from 1979. More to follow from lots of stuff you've heard and maybe some new stuff.

King Tubby's meets Rucker's Uptown, 1976. Augustus Pablo with King Tubby, heavy influence on Joe Jackson and the band, whose birthday we celebrate this week on The Modern World. I'm playing you mostly music from the band, the Joe Jackson band, four records, and a couple of live treats. So we featured many from that second album, 1979, Look Sharp on A&M Records, and just finished with one from the very first album, I'm the Man. That was Friday. Before that, Fools in Love, and giving us a little taste of Joe Jackson's reggae influences on his career. I'm going to bring you a lot over the next hour and a half. We finished with Curtis Stigers and the jazz version of Fools in Love from the album You Inspire Me. Before that, we had four from that album, Fools in Love, Look Sharp, Sunday Papers. Before that, One More Time, we started with Come On from the live at the Whiskey A Go-Go in L.A. in 1979, and began our show with Don't Ask Me from the bonus track Look Sharp album. And They Try to Mess With You. We have several versions of all the Joe Jackson works here in the studio. We have a double album, 10-inch, where the songs are all in a different order. And that Friday tune. I want you to pay attention to that bass line, right? We've done this before. Listen, and I'll play the next song. Focus in on the bass line.

Joe Jackson, of course, on lead vocals and melodica, a trademark instrument during the time with the Joe Jackson Band. And that was Dave Houghton on drums, Gary Sanford on guitar, of course, Graham Mabey on bass. Graham Mabey sang lead on Beat Crazy. Heavy bass lines, heavy influence from King Tubby's and Augustus Pablo, and that album meets Rockers Uptown. So that's why I kept playing it. You're going to hear more reggae influences at the top of the hour with Prince Lincoln and the Royal Rasses, which the band backed up in the 80s.

0: So that was volume 3 of the Joe Jackson Band. And here is Friends of Joe Jackson Band that he produced heavily.
1: Of Scott.

David Hengley of Moonscaw Records, also known as Bucket, who essentially started third wave ska coming over from across the pond. The Toasters, his band, still active and touring, originally produced by one Stanley Turpentine, also known as Joe Jackson. And so this is Franken Ska off that album, Franken Ska, and also off Thrill Me Up. And I'm going to bring you a couple more from the Toasters and more reggae and ska influences on Joe Jackson, as well as Joe Jackson's influences on others. This is KZSU Stanford 90.1 FM. The show is The Modern World.

0: mod, ska, punk, power pop, reggae, rockers and dub from around the world. 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
1: Here's another, produced by Stanley Turpentine. These are the Toasters again from Recriminations.

You're hearing a lot of reggae influences on Joe Jackson. That was, of course, Jimmy Cliff's classic, The Harder They Come. Now, going to another influence, here's Lincoln Thompson with his band, The Royal Rasses. This is Natural Wild from the same album from 1980.

0: Natural Dub off that album Natural Wild that featured, that was of course Lincoln Thompson, also known as Prince Lincoln, but they were backed up by Joe Jackson and the band. That was a major collaboration and another example of an influence of dub and early reggae music on Joe Jackson's career. Lincoln Thompson, along with King Tubby's and actually Jimmy Cliff, they all had birthdays last month. And so really wanted to get them in. Also want to give a shout to the people joining us from around the country. DJ Bucky Ben joining us from the house in Easton, along with my Urvashimami, Mukunbai Sonal Ben, Chirag Anuj, good morning. DJ Two-Tone on his way to work, regular listener, Fishtone family, good morning. Dina in San Jose, Kurt Smoller up the road, big fan of reggae music. Gina and Stefan from the East Bay, who were rocking out to the Tectonics. And we had a great time at that show, along with Balzac, Prince Buster tribute band up at the Makeout Room in San Francisco last week. What a great show. But anyway, Prince Lincoln started his career with the Congos in 1967. He had this wonderful falsetto voice that you hear, reminds you of Junior Mervin a bit, but his speaking voice was very different. He had this eerie falsetto, and he they signed in 1980 I don't remember which label it was, but the collaboration with Joe Jackson was great. This album was recorded in London in 1980, and although the album did not do great commercially, it is a beautiful one featuring his falsetto. This is dub version, so you're not hearing his voice, but I'm taking you to the top of the hour. This is KZSU Stanford 90.1 FM. We're doing a Joe Jackson tribute for his birthday today. He turned 72. And I'm going to bring you some music from Joe Jackson's Jumpin' Jive in the next hour, including the influences to that album. We'll start with a Louis Jordan tune at the top of the hour. Stay tuned.
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This album is like a who's who of punk rockers who love jazz music and studied Louis Jordan. Pete Thomas on alto sax, Raul Oliveira on trumpet, Nick Weldon on piano, Joe Jackson on voice and vibes, Dave Battelli on tenor, Graham Mabey on bass, Larry Tofri on drums. Let's hear some of Joe Jackson's vibe solo.

from his liner notes. He writes, "When my dad was my age, jazz was not respectable. It played in whorehouses, not Carnegie Hall." He goes on to write, "These classics of jump, jive, and swing are all from the 1940s. And basically, he's talking about all the different people who influenced him. Cab Calloway, King Pleasure, Glenn Miller. And he says, "The rest all performed at one time or other by our main inspiration, Louis Jordan, the king of jukebox, who influenced so many but is acknowledged by so few. Like us, he didn't aim at purists or even jazz fans, just anyone who wanted to listen and enjoy and reap this righteous riff."

Okay, moving to another phase of Joe Jackson Band's career. This is actually Joe Jackson with a new band. 1982, thinking about Paul Schroeder right now. This album was released and heavily influenced us. We didn't think we'd like it, but we actually loved it.

I believe the aliens have to take a physical form on this planet. So why not one with 13 channels? Could Joe Jackson have imagined what cable TV would look like?

Okay, with apologies to this entire cast of musicians, I need to tell you who was in the band. This is all recorded at Blue Rock Studio in Soho, New York, spring of 1982, arranged and orchestrated by Joe Jackson as we get into this Latino rhythm.

Okay, so you hear the Puerto Rican Latin influence. I mean, just wait. Just wait, people. This song and the next track, what he does on piano, just his orchestrations, everything. It's too much. It's just too over the top. I had to bring you the whole side one. I'm bringing you four songs from side one. This is Target in the background. We had TV Age, Chinatown, Another World at the beginning of that mini set. This is Graham Mabey, of course, on bass and vocals and percussion. Larry Tolfrey on bass, timbales and percussion. Sue Hajopoulos, congas, bongos. What else does she do? Lots of different percussion. Orchestra bells, xylophone, miscellaneous percussion, flute, and vocals. Joe Jackson, of course, on piano, the Fender Rhodes, the Yamaha Electrics, the Hammonds, the Gems, the Prophet 5, the Mini Moogs, alto sax vibes, and lead vocals. Is that all, David Ian Jackson? Plus, featured guests Ricardo Torres on bongos, cowbell, and clave on Target. Al Weissman and Grace Milan, background vocals. The whole thing was produced by Joe and friends. It's just, had to bring it up. Whole side one.

So no guitar on this album. So interesting. He wanted keyboards and dense Latin percussion loops, Afro-Cuban percussion, syncopated piano, all the stuff he was absorbing, the Afro-Cuban influences in New York City. And it was just this appreciation he had for Latin swing, big band jazz, and the Fania All-Stars in the UK were a big influence. So he just immersed himself in the local Latin and jazz club scene to make this album. So that song, Cancer, would have been on side two of the studio album, but I brought you a live version from the trio. That was Larry Tolfrey on drums, Joe Jackson on vocals and a million instruments, but maybe mainly piano and vocals, and Graham maybe on bass. And now here is Laundromat Monday from the Mike's Murder soundtrack.

You can hear this is 1983. It's a year after Night and Day. You have the same core musicians. Joe's on vocals, keys, vibraharp, xylophone, percussion, and alto. Sue Hajopoulos on the congas, the bongos, the percussion. Joy Askew on the synthesizer. Larry Tolfrey on drums. And, of course, Graham Mabey on bass. Of course, written and recorded in New York City.

If you recognize the musicians, this is the Joe Jackson Band original quartet. Graham Mabey on bass, Dave Houghton on drums, Gary Sanford on guitar, and of course Joe Jackson on everything else. Full of sarcasm and wit and social commentary.

0: Everyone knows the chorus. It
1: don't mean a thing if it ain't got that swing.
0: Right, but not many people know there's actually a verse that goes before it.
1: What use is melody? What use is music if it ain't possessing something sweet?
0: And I thought, what about if I try singing it lower? So,
1: what use is melody? What use?
0: And I thought, that's kind of interesting, but my voice doesn't really have a great, resonance, a deep resonance in that register. And then for some reason I started hearing Iggy's voice in my head. I thought, that's interesting. And I pulled out one of his albums, and there's a song that I love. Passenger. I can't do it, but it's in exactly the range that I was fooling around in. And I thought, I wonder if he'd like to sing on this track.
1: What good is melody?

Well, that mini interview must be followed by the actual track, right? This is from the album The Duke. It Don't Mean a Thing.

0: So this is a who's who of jazz musicians. Regina Carter on violin, Sue Hajopoulos on congas, bongos, and percussion, Vinny Zumo on guitar, Steve Vai on guitar, Christian McBride on acoustic and bass, Amir Questlove Thompson on drums, and of course Joe on everything else from the album The Duke. So this is what he does. He is a super collaborator. Big shout to others who joined, who are big Joe Jackson fans on this show this morning, listening in. Dr. Ann Gluinski, Dr. Richard Sofanowski. Great to be bringing you this incredible musician on his 72nd birthday. And it was fun to have Iggy Pop guesting and teaching us about all the things. Stay tuned.
1: Hi, I'm Stanford President John Levin. 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
0: All right, folks, I'm going to be back next week. I'll be traveling, but I have some pre-recorded shows I think you'll enjoy. Stay tuned for B Sharp at 9 a.m.

And good morning. Welcome to Stand Up. It's another Tuesday morning, and I'm your host, B. Sharp, and you are listening to Stand Up on KZSU Stanford. Stand Up is a program of socially conscious music for these times, and for all times, for that matter. It's protest songs, political songs, and social justice songs. Stand Up is pro-equality, pro-enlightenment, pro-environment, pro-worker, anti-war, but pro-veteran, of course, and pro-immigrant. Glad to have you with me here this morning. I hope you enjoy the protest music. It's good stuff. And thank you to DJ Esmon for getting things started this morning. You should know about his program on Tuesday mornings, The Modern World. It gets started at 7 a.m., goes till 9. It's mod, ska, punk, power pop, northern soul, Britpop, reggae, rockers, and dub music from all around the world from the late 70s, the beginning of the punk and new wave and ska movements right up to today, right up to the most contemporary releases in this genre of music, these multiple genres of music. And thanks to DJ Esmon for getting things started. If you were listening to his program this morning, you are aware that he played a fair amount of Joe Jackson music. It's Joe Jackson's birthday today. And DJ Esmon went through kind of a sequence of the musical evolution of Joe Jackson and his bands and his music, his composition style and playing style, going from British New Wave when he debuted into big band jazz, introducing Latin rhythms and big percussion sections and the like. On my program, I also will be playing a bit of Joe Jackson in my Artist in Focus segment. It's Joe Jackson's birthday today. That's why both DJ Esmon and myself are featuring Joe. But I'll be touching on the socially conscious and politically informed social statements, political statements that Joe Jackson made in his music. That's coming up a little bit later this hour. Now, let's get started with some great music here from, let's see, back around early 70s, 71-ish, 72, something like that, I think. Here's a song that Joe South wrote and had a big hit with. People have covered it over the years since, but none have outdone Joe South's original version of this song. It's Walk a Mile in My Shoes, a great message song from way back in the day.

And that was David Clayton Thomas. Do you remember that name? Does that ring a bell? He, David Clayton Thomas was a British-Canadian musician, singer, and songwriter. He was best known for being the lead vocalist of Blood, Sweat, and Tears for a while, kind of the middle part of that band's run. He wasn't there at the founding. He was there in that band for a few albums and then went back to his own solo career. Began singing himself under his name, David Clayton Thomas, in the mid-60s. In 1965, actually, had his debut album. Spent some time in Blood, Sweat, and Tears, as I say, and then had a long, long career following his time in that band. And he just passed away. Passed away in June of this year. I hadn't had a chance to visit his music on my program. Discovered that song with a sort of political or socially conscious theme. I thought I'd give it a play in recognition of David Clayton Thomas's passing. That one was called "The Morning News," talking about the twisting of truth on the cable news networks, and that's from David Clayton Thomas's for a late career album called Mobius that came out in 2018. Let's see, before that, we heard something very, very new, brand new, just came out in the past couple days, a week or two ago. Steve Earle joining Los Lobos for a tune called Bobara Celeya, a beautiful tune about a Mexican immigrant to this country who builds himself a life, becomes a construction worker, builds his own company, raises his sons, and is proud to be an American and now questioning whether he belongs. What a tear-inducing song that one is, Bobara Celeya by Steve Earle and Los Lobos. Before that, another tune about immigration, Eric Bibb with Diego's Blues from Eric Bibb's album Migration Blues. That's a full album on CD, of course, I mean, but a full album of songs about immigrants and immigrant rights. And I started that set with Joe South from the early 70s, Walk a Mile in My Shoes, a tune whose message is understanding and empathy about people who are different, a message we should take to heart today. You're listening to Stand Up, a program of socially conscious, politically informed music for the days that we are living in. My name is B. Sharp. I'm your host for the next 3 hours of great protest and political music. The Tony Award-winning San Francisco Mime Troupe presents its 67th season of free shows in the Bay Area parks and communities throughout Northern California. Wreckage, a musical tragicomedy, is their program this season, and it asks the question, how can we survive and rebuild in the rubble left over from economic, social, and psychological devastation in this country? This musical is performed in the troupe's characteristic quick change, singing and dancing, unapologetically political style. It's an 80-minute performance. It's running now through September 7th around the Bay Area. 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That is the San Francisco Mime Troupe, sfmt.org. Let's move on to more music now for something completely different, as Monty Python used to say. Here's a heavy metal band for you. This one, is the act is called DOA. This tune, I hope you'll get a kick out of this as I did when I stumbled upon it. From 1998, here's DOA with Death to the Multinationals.

And that was Neil Diamond, of course, a song you probably haven't heard on KZSU before, but it's got a beautiful message written in the wake of MLK and JFK Sr.'s murders in the late 60s. Neil Diamond debuted that one on an album that that Robbie Robertson helped to produce for him. It was called Beautiful Noise, came out in 1976, and Neil Diamond also performed that one to great effect at the band's Last Waltz concert, which was made into an album and a film. It said Neil Diamond with Dry Your Eyes. That set started out with a Canadian hardcore punk band generally doing a little bit of a reggae beat on Death to the Multinationals. And in the middle was an old field recording of an American folk singer in the traditional sense doing The Wagoner's Land. That's from a compilation record called The Anthology of American Folk Music. It's time now for an artist in focus. And this week it's Joe Jones.

Jackson, who's celebrating a birthday today, born on this date, August 11th in 1954, turning 72 years old today. English singer, songwriter, musician, composer, orchestrator. Started off in the British new wave scene, went into like big band sounds with lots of jazz influence and stuff. DJ Esmon featured a lot of music by Joe Jackson on his program this morning. I'm going to take a look at some of the songs that Joe wrote that have a socially conscious or politically motivated theme to them in my Artist in Focus segment coming up right now. And to begin, off the original vinyl album, his debut, I believe, maybe not, but in 1979, this album, Look Sharp, came out. And it's got this tune about the sensationalist press in Britain. This one's called Sunday Papers.

Black nigga, white nigga, standing in the dark. Listen to the rhythm of the bass. Boom. Black nigga takes a hit, sending up a spark. In the dark heat, swaying a little to the bass beat. White nigga takes a hit, takes money out. Says this is what it's all about. Rot your brain, who cares? Black nigga stares. White nigga sighs. I like your music, I like your style.

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But in the real world, no one rules. But fists are clenched, alright.

What a beautiful song that is by Joe Jackson. That's called Real Men. As he began to come out in his early 80s in his career, and talking about social pressure as it applies to acting the right way, how one exhibits masculinity. Real Men by Joe Jackson from his 1982 album, Night and Day, just accompanying himself on piano on that one. That set got started with Sunday Papers about the sensationalist British press. That was on Joe Jackson's 1979 album, Look Sharp. Moving on to 1980, we played I'm the Man, title track of an album of that name. Came out in 1980. That was about kind of consumerism and spending a lot of money to look like a certain expectation. We moved on to one that uses the N-word a lot, and I apologize to people who may have been offended or shocked by that. At the time, it described something that was going on with urban racial and social tensions in England. Battleground, the name of that song from Joe Jackson's 1980 album called Beat Crazy, and then Real Men finishing things off. Joe Jackson celebrating, I hope, a happy birthday today. He was born on this date, August 11th in 1954, turning 72 years old today. Joe Jackson getting started way back at the beginning of the British New Wave movement. Look Sharp, that we played first. That was his debut record with his band. Came out in 1979. He's put out several dozen LPs, both studio and live recordings since then, with a big band, with small combo, accompanying himself just on piano. All kinds of stuff. He's ventured into jazz, ventured into Latin, Cuban rhythms and the like, done soundtracks, done classical music, all sorts of stuff. We'll get to his very latest album in a few minutes. Up next is something from Big World that came out in 1986, so we skip forward a few years. This one was pretty big hit on the radio. It's about ideological thinking. It alludes to Ronald Reagan quite explicitly, and I think you'll like it. This is called Right and Wrong. And before we play that, I should mention, since it's the top of the hour, that you are listening to KZSU Stanford. And my name is B. Sharp. You're listening to the Stand Up program. Here's Joe Jackson with Right and Wrong.

0: Oh, that's a good one, isn't it? One of Joe Jackson's most politically informed tunes. I should say morally informed tunes, really. Joe Jackson with Right and Wrong, written and performed at the time of Reagan's term in office, talking about ideology that may not be just left and right, but right and wrong, from Joe Jackson's 1986 album, Big World. And, of course, it doesn't need to be said, completely appropriate to this day when we're thinking about what's right and what's wrong. Joe Jackson, our artist in focus this week, born on this date in 1954. I hope he's having a pleasant, happy birthday celebration today, turning 72. Joe put out a new record just a couple months ago in April of this year. Joe Jackson put out his 22nd studio album. It's called Hope and Fury, and man, is it political. It's full of songs that express his concerns with what is going on in England post-Brexit, the sort of cultural and economic decay that is happening in Britain, in England in particular. I'm going to play two songs for you to wrap up this Artist in Focus segment and to highlight this latest album for you. Both of these next two songs from the new record, Hope and Fury. The first is called Welcome to Burning by the Sea. Burning by the Sea, a play on words for one of these coastal resort towns in England. This one is suffering from economic decay and malaise. Welcome to Burning by Sea. And the second one, End of the Pier, a similar theme, British cultural decay. These two songs have a quite different musical sound to them, but similar themes. Here is Welcome to Burning by Sea by Joe Jackson.
1: It's a toss of a

Isn't that remarkable? Just a remarkable song there by Joe Jackson from his very latest LP. Came out a few months ago, called Hope and Fury. That one is the end of the pier. Let's hope that we're not headed to the end of England. Hard times there, and getting a hard look by Joe Jackson. And before that, in a similar theme, but a totally different musical style, Welcome to Burning by the Sea by Joe Jackson from that same album. And that's a wrap on our Artist in Focus segment this week. Joe Jackson, born on this date 72 years ago. I've got music by Pink and the Indigo Girls queued up for you next. 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The organization represents providers and administrators committed to helping people get the family planning education and care they need to make the best choices for themselves and their loved ones. 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Here's one that Pink recorded back during W's term in 2006, and the Indigo Girls helped out on this one. It's called Dear Mr. President.

There's a set of four songs with strong messages from four strong women. I hope you enjoyed that set. We ended with Cheryl Wheeler. Frequently wrong, but never in doubt. A description of certain relatives that she's got an uncle. Maybe we all do. Maybe we've got somebody like that. Frequently wrong, but never in doubt by Cheryl Wheeler from her album Driving Home. Before that, the great Malvina Reynolds. She wrote Little Boxes on the Hillside. Great song that I've played on this program before. This time we heard God Bless the Grass from a compilation record called Malvina Reynolds Sings the Truth. Before Malvina Reynolds, we heard Lark and Poe, a duet comprising sisters Rebecca and Megan Lovell. They're out of Nashville. We heard Lark and Poe, the two sisters, singing Blunt, a tune about humankind gone terribly wrong. And we started that set with Pink and the Indigo Girls teaming up on a little bit of an ode addressed to W called Dear Mr. President. How indeed do you sleep at night? That was from Pink's album I'm Not Dead, came out in about 2006, I believe. Quick public service announcement, and then we'll continue with four more female acts that with terrific socially conscious and politically informed music. Operation USA assists communities across the nation and around the world in dealing with disasters, disease, and poverty. The organization provides privately funded relief and other aid, working with partner organizations to empower communities to recover and to build resilience. Operation USA also supports health and education programs that enable children and families to thrive. Approximately 97% of every dollar donated goes into these programs. If you'd like to contribute, please visit OPUSA. That's Operation USA. Their website is OPUSA.

Margo Price there on that one. It's called Don't Wake Me Up, and there's credit given to Jesse Wells on that song. He's said to be featured, although we don't hear Jesse singing, surprisingly, but he's probably helping out on guitar. Margo Price, from her album, came out last year, called Hard Headed Woman. That one is Don't Wake Me Up. Before that, we heard Bob Dylan from his 1985 album Empire Burlesque, Clean Cut Kid. Not a very well-known Bob Dylan track. It's pretty deep in the catalog there, but that's a song about a kid that was doing all right, you know, had a newspaper job and went off to the war and came back different. Kind of like something that Bruce Springsteen would write, but this is a Bob Dylan. And, you know, years after he swore off that he, you know, I was never a protest singer. I was never a socially conscious singer, or political or self, just a song and dance man. And here on Empire Burlesque, Burlesque in 1985, he put this anti-war song on there called Clean Cut Kid. Never know what Bob Dylan's gonna pull. That set started with Stevie Wonder. Kind of a scathing tune about people that don't know it all, that think they do. It's called He's Mr. Know-It-All, and that's from his 1973 classic, Inner Visions. You're listening to Stand Up on KZSU Stanford. This is a program of socially conscious and politically informed music, protest songs, in a word, if you will. My name is B. Sharp, and I'm going to wrap things up here in a couple of minutes and turn the controls over to Jim Mason, who will be on beginning at noon with his program, Vintage Wine. It's eclectic jazz, blues, and rock music from the 50s through the 70s. Yesterday's Music Today, Vintage Wine with Jim Mason, coming up at noon. Do stay tuned for that. I guarantee that you'll enjoy it. And I'll be back again next Tuesday from 9 to noon with Stand Up. Hope you'll make a note of returning to listen to some more socially conscious music. It's time now for your uplifting song of the day. With all this anti-war and anti-racial bigotry music, social justice songs, and labor union organizing and the like, after about 3 hours of it, you just need a rest, I guess. I don't get tired of protest songs, but I agree you need an uplifting tune to lift your spirits. Here is Ms. Amber Mark doing a cover version of the great Eddie Kendricks tune that Eddie Kendricks wrote back in the 70s, My People Hold On. She just calls it My People. It's from her 2020 debut called Three Dimensions Deep. Here's Amber Mark with My People. Beautiful and uplifting song for you.

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1: How will you be? It's 3 minutes past the early morning hour, 1 a.m. Thinking about the program that preceded me, Traditions. Quite interesting and quite knowledgeable. All the DJs here are knowledgeable about their genres of music. But getting back to Traditions and that genre, it brings to mind some early Hendrix. I haven't played Hendrix that much, but going back to the 1970s, let's do the 50th anniversary concert. Hendrix live at the Fillmore East on Vintage Wine.
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0: that Hendrix and Miles combination.
1: Happy New Year, first of all. Well, we have about a million or 2 million more of them. If we can get over the summer. Yeah. We'll have to dedicate this one to such a draggy scene that's going on. All the soldiers that are fighting in Chicago and Milwaukee and New York. Oh, yes, and all the soldiers fighting in Vietnam. About to do a thing called machine gun.

0: Noel Redding on bass. I would have played a little bit of bass myself. Keep up with changes like that.
1: That's what we don't want to hear anymore, right?
0: Yeah.
2: No bullets.
1: Buddy Miles is going to do this thing he wrote called Dim Changes.

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Jimi Hendrix from the album Blues.

closing out the Hendrix Hour. Another from his album Blues, one of his signature songs, Red House.

And another hour of late night, early morning program, what it would have been back in the day, featuring a Jimi Hendrix album from several of his albums. Jimmy, he started playing guitar when he was 15 years old. Played blues for the beginning part of his career. Played with the Isley Brothers, with Tina Turner. West Coast Blues from Seattle back in the day. And then, of course, that was the psychedelic era. And that's sort of where we started from, Hendrix, back in the day, through different phases of his career. It's out of here time. And for those of you that are leaving us this hour, thanks for listening. Much appreciated. And don't forget, take one of them old sins along with you. Sure enough. Thinking ain't doing. And it's all right to build castles in the air. Just don't try to move into them. And of course, it ain't what you used to be was. It's what you am now is. And you're listening to The Zoo, KZSU 90.1 FM, Stanford, Vintage Wine.

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Yeah, yeah, yeah. 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All we're gonna do right here is we're gonna let you all scream out loud. 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We're gonna have a little game. 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
1: What a thrill for me to be here. I stood here in 65 as a tourist in this race fire, and there was nobody out there, and I never thought I'd ever end up here, but thank God I did. Thank you for coming.

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Yesterday, concerts today on Vintage Wine.

Jeff Beck, live at the Hollywood Palladium. 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Jerry Garcia Band.

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Jerry Garcia Band at Berkeley. 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

Jerry Garcia Band playing the college circuit, this time at King College, February 28th, 1980.

It's about out of your time for another hour. Airplane, Jeff Beck, Yesterday, Today, Jerry Garcia Band, Airplane. And for those of you that are leaving us once again, thanks for listening. Much appreciated. And you hear them old saying, you want some? Hunting wouldn't be such fun if the rabbit had a gun. Thinking ain't doing. You can't lose what you ain't got. You can't miss what you ain't never had. And it ain't what you used to be was. It's what you am now is. See ya. You listen to the Zoo. KZSU 90.1 FM, Stanford. Joe Bonamassa.

Joe Bonamassa, live at the Royal Albert Hall. Few minutes past the hour of 3 in the morning. Yesterday's programming today for night people.

The big three. Angelina, Dory, and Regina. And the listener had called in from San Mateo. I'm awful for names, but you know who you are. Thanks for listening. Thanks for calling in. Morning, Sharon.

0: Muddy, and Wolf.
1: We went down to the Mississippi Delta to see the land where Muddy Waters and Howlin' Wolf came from.

built the levees to hold back the huge Mississippi River floods that happened every year. The floodplains and marshes dried up, and the silt from the river left behind a wonderfully fertilized land, perfect for cotton. On these cotton plantations, all these great blues players were born or were raised as hard-working sharecroppers who picked cotton during the day, and at night they played this music that became the blues. It's just amazing that the Delta was a breeding ground for this new genesis of music. Robert Johnson, Son House, Charlie Patton, Muddy Waters, and Howlin' Wolf all came from the same area. It's just something that's got to be in the soil and the water. And we had to go and see where the seed was planted that

0: I was born in a little town called Rolling Fork, and I was raised up in my Clarksdale. I was raised up out on a farm, a plantation. So I lived a country life for a long time. A little rough, but I can't do it. But I was with them. I was my grandmother raised me. My grandmother raised me up in everybody had to work. Without on that little kid, 10 years old out there working, you know, on the farm. I began it in Mississippi. I started to blow in the harmonica.
1: Yeah.
0: I think I started at about 9 years old. When I was 13, I was doing pretty good with it, you know. And I became, by 17, 18, I switched over to guitar. And finally, in 1943, I brought it to Chicago.

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And we're heading into the home stretch. Joe Bonamassa, Muddy Wolf, and Red Rock.

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Huh? Thank you. We have a lot of great outstanding celebrities in the house and stars and things, you know. We have Mr. Johnny Marcet. How about him? Let's give him a nice round of applause. We have a young man that's familiar with Luther Allison Band from Chicago. Let's get together and give Okie a harmonica player. Let's give him a big nice round of applause. And also we have a young lady, sang nothing but the blues from Dallas, Texas. Beautiful young lady, my hometown, huh? Let's give a nice round of applause, Stephanie. How about her? Yes, sir! And we also have a young man. You do a little bit of that, you do a little bit of everything, right? By the name of Jimmy. How about it? Let's give him a nice round of applause. How about Jimmy? Thank you. Thank you very much. Right now, we're going to slow the pace down. We're going to get a little blues. Are you with me?

getting to be that time. Put the chairs in the wagon. Sliding into the 4 o'clock hour of my time. About out of here time for this one anyway. Pick up the tablecloth, picnic basket, get them chilling over there by that wagon, hitch up them mules. It's about out of here time. Closing honors going to Freddie King. Been in and out of it this morning. Started off with Hendrix, got into some Joe Bonamassa, and some Freddie King. Nighttime radio, what it would have been and still is today on Vintage Live.

0: And as we used to say back in the day, I could get somebody killed. Not killed, somebody killed. Thanks for listening once again, I much appreciate it. Another version of the Vintage Wine. Programming that I would have done in the past that I'm doing now. Yesterday's artists. Today. We have them old sayings that we sort of cultivated from Muddy and a few other people. The most important one is a couple of them. Thinking ain't doing.
1: Can you hear me?
0: And it ain't what you used to be was. It's what you have now here. It was true then, and it's true now. Once again, thanks for listening. Very much appreciate it. 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

0: 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And it's fun being a fan now, don't get me wrong, but sitting in the stands feels like I'm missing out on all the action, you know? I wanted to get back in the game, so I signed up to be a high school official. It takes me back to my playing days. I'm supporting students, and I get paid to make the big calls. Do you want to see the game up close? Sign up to become an official in California at highschoolofficials.com.
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This is Zootopia on KZSU Stanford, playing tracks from albums our DJs have played the most over the last 25 years. And at the bottom of every hour, a track recently added to our rotation of the very latest music in our library.

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